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0: From New York, this is Democracy Now.
1: This is a fight of who belongs and who this administration wants to erase. And we won't let them do that. This victory is not the end. It is not the beginning. But it's a reflection and a pause.
0: The Supreme Court upholds birthright citizenship. President Trump says he'll go to Congress next. We'll speak to Columbia University historian May Nye. Then, in a loss for the civil rights of transgender Americans, the court upholds state bans on trans athletes participating in women and girls sports. We'll get reaction from the ACLU's Chase Strangio. Then the Supreme Court upholds mail-in ballots. But Trump continues to fight for Congress to pass the SAVE Act, which could disenfranchise millions of voters. We'll speak to Mother Jones reporter Ari Berman. And finally, ahead of July 4th, we'll talk about the fight over reparations in Evanston, Illinois, with Howard Law professor Justin Hansford.
2: After the city of Evanston established a reparations commission in 2021 that was one of the most influential around the country, the Donald Trump Department of Justice has sought to kill it. But here on the 250th anniversary of the nation's founding, we know that racial justice actually requires us to repair the injustices of the past.
0: All that and more coming up. Welcome to Democracy Now!, democracynow.org, The War and Peace Report. I'm Amy Goodman. In Venezuela, the confirmed death toll from last week's devastating twin earthquakes is nearing 2,000 people, though that number is expected to soar. On Tuesday, NASA researchers said a review of satellite images along the coast of La Guaira, near the epicenter of the June 24th earthquake, showed more than 58,000 buildings damaged or destroyed. Tens of thousands of people are still missing 1 week after the quake struck, with hopes fading that rescue teams will find remaining survivors trapped in the rubble. The United Nations warns displaced survivors are likely to face hunger and the spread of disease as the quakes have escalated. Venezuela's already dire humanitarian crisis, caused in part by harsh U.S. sanctions. Even before the earthquakes, aid groups estimate nearly 8 million people in Venezuela were already in need of urgent humanitarian support. The World Food Program is appealing for $50 million to provide food assistance to some 500,000 people in Venezuela over the next 3 months. Indirect technical talks between U.S. and Iranian teams got underway in Qatar today after Iran's top negotiator said his nation would not enter further high-level negotiations until the U.S. meets the terms of its memorandum of understanding with Iran. Mohammed Bakar Ghalibaf spoke on Iranian state television.
3: Even now that we are negotiating with America, we are not negotiating with a friend. We are negotiating with an untrustworthy enemy who will definitely take action against us whenever they find the opportunity. In truth, a person can negotiate well only if they are also prepared for war.
0: Ghalibaf added, Iran's guarantee of free passage through the Strait of Hormuz is only valid for 60 days and that Iran would never give up its rights to control the waterway under any circumstances. He called the Strait Iran's greatest instrument of power. Following those remarks, Iran's Navy said a commercial container ship ran aground in shallow waters as it tried to circumvent the normal shipping route through the Strait of Hormuz. Meanwhile, Israeli Defense Minister Israel Katz has threatened to bomb Iran for a third time, despite the Trump administration's apparent efforts at diplomacy. Israeli Prime Minister Benjamin Netanyahu met Tuesday with Israeli soldiers in southern Lebanon, telling his forces they would continue their occupation as long as Hezbollah poses a threat. It was his first visit to Lebanon since Israel invaded its northern neighbor March 2nd. Israeli attacks on Lebanon since then have killed over 4,000 people and have continued despite the U.S. ceasefire with Iran, which requires Israel stop bombing Lebanon and withdraw its forces. In Washington, D.C., the House of Representatives Tuesday rejected a war powers resolution seeking to limit President Trump's authority to involve U.S. forces in Israel's war on Lebanon. The measure was brought by Michigan Congresswoman Rashida Tlaib, the only Palestinian-American serving in Congress. It was rejected on a vote of 189-235 after 22 Democrats joined most Republicans voting against it. The United Nations is calling on donors to fill a $100 million gap in funding for UNRWA, the UN Agency for Palestinian Refugees. On Tuesday, UN Secretary General Antonio Guterres said millions of Palestinians are at risk due to the shortfall, as well as Israel's massive restrictions on UNRWA's ability to work in the occupied Palestinian territories. This comes as Israeli media is reporting the Trump-created so-called Board of Peace will soon begin managing humanitarian shelters in Gaza. The newspaper Israel Hayom reports the first site will open near Rafah within weeks and will be policed by a multinational force armed with so-called less lethal weapons. The report also stated Israel's military will continue expanding its control beyond the so-called yellow line agreed to in the U.S.-brokered October ceasefire. Israel continues to violate the agreement on a daily basis. Republicans controlling the House Rules Committee have refused to allow a floor vote on a bipartisan amendment seeking to block the integration of the U.S. and Israeli militaries. The proposed U.S.-Israel Defense Technology Cooperation Initiative would accelerate U.S.-Israeli technology sharing, co-production of weapon systems and partnerships on the military use of artificial intelligence, biotechnology and more. An amendment by California Democrat Ro Khanna and Kentucky Republican Thomas Massie would have removed the initiative from the 2027 National Defense Authorization Act. Congressmember Khanna spoke out Tuesday after Republican leaders refused to make the amendment eligible for debate.
4: This is unconscionable. They're not even giving us a vote on the amendment. Thomas and I will continue to fight to make sure we don't compromise American sovereignty.
0: The Supreme Court, in a 6-3 ruling Tuesday, rejected President Trump's attempt to abolish birthright citizenship, a right that's enshrined into the 14th Amendment of the U.S. Constitution. Trump signed an executive order on his first day back in office that declared children born in the U.S. to undocumented people or immigrant parents without permanent status would no longer be granted U.S. citizenship. Conservative Justices John Roberts, Amy Coney Barrett, and Brett Kavanaugh joined the three liberal justices in opposing Trump. Chief Justice Roberts wrote in the decision, quote, citizenship, then and now, was the right to have rights to freely participate in our political community. The framers of the 14th Amendment extended that promise to every freeborn person in this land. We keep that promise today, unquote. Immigrant rights advocates gathered at the steps of the Supreme Court. This is Illinois Democratic Congressmember Delia Ramirez, who's the daughter of Guatemalan immigrants.
5: I am the proud, proud daughter of Maria Elvira Ramirez Guerra, a Guatemalan immigrant who crossed the border pregnant with me. I am a citizen by birthright. I am an American, and every single person in this country, if you're born here, you're an American, period, punto, no exceptions. Am I right?
0: We'll have more on this story after headlines with Columbia University professor, historian May Nye, also a birthright citizen. In another major Supreme Court decision, justices ruled states can prohibit transgender student-athletes from competing in women's and girls' sports teams, upholding bans in Idaho and West Virginia. Justices ruled unanimously that the state bans do not violate Title IX, the federal law against sex discrimination in education. They split 6-3 over whether the trans-athlete bans are unconstitutional, with the conservative majority finding they do not run afoul of the 14th Amendment's Equal Protection Clause. The ruling was lauded by President Trump, who said on social media, big win. Senior counsel for ACLU's LGBTQ and HIV rights project, Joshua Block, said in a statement, quote, this is a heartbreaking ruling. The reality is that the equality of transgender women and girls'

0: Limits were meant to check, she wrote. This comes as a new report by Public Citizen finds cryptocurrency, artificial intelligence, big tech, and online betting corporations have collectively spent $294 million to influence federal elections in this election cycle. That's more than half the record $517 million that corporations have reported spending so far. In Colorado, 29-year-old Democratic socialist and first-time congressional candidate Melat Quiroz has defeated 15-term incumbent Congresswoman Diana DeGette in the first congressional district primary. Quiroz appears to have carried more than half of all votes in the three-way race to represent the Denver-based district. She won despite a flood of dark money spent to quash her campaign while supporting DeGette's reelection. That included funds indirectly funneled by the super PAC operated by the American-Israel Public Affairs Committee into outside spending groups, including pro-choice majority action. Melat Quiroz spoke to his supporters at a raucous victory party Tuesday evening.
1: To take the fight to Donald Trump and the oligarchy. We will not wait. We will not wait to abolish ICE and pass Medicare for all. We will not wait to put an end to the politics of the past, to get big money out of our politics, and to reject corporate PACs and AIPAC. We will not wait to end the genocide in Palestine.
0: Also on Tuesday, Colorado Democratic Senator John Hickenlooper survived a strong primary challenge from progressive state Senator Julie Gonzalez, who was backed by the Democratic Socialists of America. In immigration news, hundreds of thousands of immigrant children facing deportation orders are having to represent themselves in court. That's according to the Vera Institute of Justice and DropSite News, which looked at federal immigration data that showed more than 400,000 immigrant children have been forced to appear in court without legal representation. In related news, a federal court in Denver, Colorado, is the latest to oppose the Trump administration's efforts to indefinitely imprison immigrants, most of whom have no criminal records, without access to a bond hearing. This is at least the fourth time a federal court has rejected Trump's mass detention policy. Advocacy groups have filed a complaint on behalf of dozens of immigrants who were deported from the United States to Ghana and then returned to their countries of origin despite their fears they could face torture or persecution. The complaint was filed with West Africa's top human rights court, accusing Ghana's government of complicity with the Trump administration in deporting the immigrants, some to the countries they had fled to and others left stranded in third countries to which they had no ties. The complaint involves 27 of at least 60 immigrants who've been deported to Ghana since September under Trump's so-called third country agreements. And thousands of people rallied in different regions of South Africa for another round of anti-immigrant demonstrations Tuesday. Vigilante violence against African immigrants has soared across South Africa in recent months, driving many people to flee in fear. Thousands of immigrants, most from Zimbabwe and Malawi, have requested consular support to evacuate South Africa as they're living in constant fear of violent harassment on the streets and attacks on their businesses by xenophobic groups. Among their targets is Princess Adje, who grew up in South Africa since moving from Ghana as a toddler. She's been sleeping on the streets outside a government office in Durban since May when an anti-immigrant mob broke into her hair and beauty salon and looted it.
2: I was awake because we don't know when they're going to attack us again. They've been here twice, so we don't know when they're going to attack us again. So we can't all sleep. Some people sleep for a few hours. You wake up, we also have to sit and watch. I can't pay my rent in the shop. I can't pay my rent at home. I can't feed my child. I can't feed my family. Everything just went zero. My whole life just went zero.
0: And those are some of the headlines. This is Democracy Now!, democracynow.org, the War and Peace Report. I'm Amy Goodman. We begin today with a landmark Supreme Court ruling rejecting President Trump's attempt to end birthright citizenship. In a 6-3 ruling, the justices upheld birthright citizenship, reaffirming the principle that children born on U.S. soil are American citizens, a right enshrined in the 14th Amendment of the U.S. Constitution. The ruling strikes down President Trump's executive order from his first day back in office, office last year that declared children born in the U.S. to undocumented people or immigrant parents without permanent residence

0: he would no longer be granted U.S. citizenship. Chief Justice Roberts wrote in the decision, quote, citizenship then and now was the right to have rights to freely participate in our political community. The framers of the 14th Amendment extended that promise to every freeborn person in this land. We keep that promise today, unquote. Conservative Justices John Roberts, Amy Coney Barrett and Brett Kavanaugh joined the three liberal justices in opposing Trump. But Justice Kavanaugh wrote he would strike down the executive order based on federal law, not the Constitution. In their dissents, conservative justices Clarence Thomas, Neil Gorsuch and Samuel Alito Jr. called the decision a serious mistake that would open the door to so-called birth tourists. President Trump, who followed the case closely, even attended part of the oral arguments in person, said on social media, quote, the Supreme Court upheld birthright citizenship, which is too bad for our country, but we can easily make it up in Congress through legislation with the support of the president that has now been determined during this process. Congress should start today to work on ending expensive and unfair to our country birthright citizenship. They will have my complete and total support, the president wrote. Well, for more on this momentous decision and long history of struggle over birthright citizenship, we go to Southern Maryland, where we're joined by a birthright citizen, Mei Nai, Lung Family Professor of Asian American Studies and Professor of History at Columbia University, author of several books, including the award-winning Impossible Subjects, Illegal Aliens, and the Making of Modern America. Professor Nai, welcome back to Democracy Now! Start off by talking about the significance of the Supreme Court ruling upholding birthright citizenship.
1: Thank you, Amy, for having me. It's a pleasure to be here. This is a very important ruling. It upholds a constitutional principle that was set in after the Civil War that all persons born in the U.S. are citizens of the U.S. It's extremely important because not only in upholding the Constitution, it puts a brake on President Trump's insane drive against immigrants to drive people out of the country and to deny them any rights while they're here.
0: So talk about exactly what this means for people. You yourself, is that right, a birthright citizen?
1: Yes, my parents are immigrants.
0: So talk about what this means at this point, and President Trump almost not skipping a beat in saying, okay, we'll just go to Congress then.
1: Well, Justice Kavanaugh opened that door for him, unfortunately. What it means right now is that despite all of the decisions and rulings and support for the Supreme Court for his program of mass deportations, ending immigration, ending asylum, ending temporary protective status, all of these measures against immigrants, this would have been the culmination of that campaign to deny birthright citizenship to the children of undocumented and temporary migrants. So it puts a brake on that agenda, and it also avoids, I think, what would be chaos in this country if that were to go into effect.
0: Explain what you mean with Justice Kavanaugh opening the door, and also talk about the House Speaker saying that they would take this up, although, of course, he dismissed Congress once again early yesterday.
1: Well, I think it's extremely unlikely that Congress could even pass such legislation. Maybe they could get some votes in the House where they have not been able to in the past. I don't think it could ever pass the Senate and would have to go through the Supreme Court again to see if it was constitutional. So I think it's a pipe dream, but this is a path that Trump will take to keep the issue alive and to keep fighting and to keep up his rhetoric against immigrants, especially people of color.
0: Professor Nai, you wrote a piece earlier this year for The Economist headlined, America's a Nation of Immigrants with a History of Exclusion. As we go into this 250th anniversary of the birth of the United States, can you talk about that history? What form the exclusion has taken? Are there moments where xenophobia recedes and where it, like this moment today, to say the least, rears its ugly head?
1: You know, all the discussion we're having right now about the 14th Amendment is really important for us to remember, because it is the importance of it is that it broke the tie between citizenship and race. And it laid the possibility, indeed the principle, that America is a multiracial democracy, not just for white people, not just for whites and blacks, but for all people. And that is the legacy of the Civil War and the 14th Amendment. Now, what happened, though, after the ratification of the 14th Amendment is that there were moves in the South to retake the South for white supremacy. And this was, by and large, supported by the Supreme Court in many decisions that eviscerated the meaning of citizenship for the freed black people. And this, as we know, culminated in 1896 with the Plessy decision, which created the legal fiction of separate but equal and enshrined segregation into the Constitution. Now, Wong Kim Ark, the decision that upholds birthright citizenship, is just 2 years after, 3 years after Plessy. So we have to ask what happened in between those two times. And as the Supreme Court eviscerated the 14th Amendment for black people, it also upheld Chinese exclusion laws, laws that refused naturalization to Chinese people, laws that said Chinese could be deported without any due process whatsoever. And so we have simultaneously going on in the Supreme Court an evisceration of black civil rights and a strong exclusionary agenda aimed at Chinese, but actually put into the foundations of our immigration policy. These exclusions are potentially used against all immigrants. So these are part of the long struggle to reinterpret the 14th Amendment so that it mainly serves corporations. You know, we have the emergence of the corporation as a legal person with rights under the 14th Amendment. So people are dropped to the background, and we have the power of business and money now taking over the rights of the 14th Amendment.
0: I want to go to the grandson of Wong Kim Ark, Norman Wong, who celebrated the same Supreme Court decision upholding birthright citizenship in San Francisco.
2: Wong Kim Ark's victory ensured that people like me and millions of others would be recognized as fully American, not as outsiders in the country of our birth. His case transformed the 14th Amendment from the words on paper into living promise. Today, that promise is still being tested. Birthright citizenship is not just a legal principle. It's a statement about who we are as a nation. It affirms that America is not defined by bloodlines or exclusion, but shared values and equal rights. This is Wong Kim Ark's legacy. This is my legacy. It is our legacy.
0: As we wrap up, Professor Nye, the significance of who Norman Wong's grandfather was, and as we move into July 4th, as everyone is celebrating history, what that history is all about.
1: You know, Wong Kim Ark, and that statement by his descendant is a wonderful statement about the principle of birthright citizenship. But let's be reminded that why did the Supreme Court uphold birthright citizenship in 1898 at a time when it was rolling back civil rights for black people? I think one of the things in the ruling of Wong Kim Ark that is important is that they said, if we deny birthright citizenship to Chinese Americans, we deny it to all the Europeans and their descendants in this country. And they had their eye on the fact that immigration was on an uptick from Europe in the 1880s and 1890s, and they wanted to protect those people. Today, we have a very different country, and it's not just Europeans and their children who enjoy birthright citizenship, but the children of all immigrants. And that is a different country today, and that difference is what the president and his administration is trying to attack.
0: May Nye, Lung Family Professor of Asian American Studies, Professor of History at Columbia University, author of a number of books, including Impossible Subjects, Illegal Aliens in the Making of Modern America. Coming up, the Supreme Court upholds state bans on trans athletes in women's and girls sports. We'll speak with the ACLU's Chase Strangio. We'll also talk to Mother Jones reporter Ari Berman about the Supreme Court ruling on mail-in ballots and President Trump's continuing to push for the Save America Act. Stay with us.

0: Small Things by Cassie Velaza. This is Democracy Now!, democracynow.org. I'm Amy Goodman. In another major Supreme Court decision, justices ruled states can prohibit transgender student athletes from competing in women's and girls' sports, upholding bans in Idaho and West Virginia. Justices ruled unanimously the state bans don't violate Title IX, the federal law against sex discrimination in education. They split 6-3 over whether the trans athlete bans are unconstitutional, with the conservative majority finding they do not run afoul of the 14th Amendment's Equal Protection Clause. The ruling was lauded by President Trump, who said on social media, big win. Senior counsel for the ACLU's LGBTQ and HIV rights project, Joshua Block, said in a statement, quote, this is a heartbreaking ruling. The reality is that the equality of transgender women and girls takes nothing away from and, in fact, promotes the equality of all women and girls, unquote. For more, we're joined by Chase Strangio, co-director of the ACLU's LGBTQ and HIV Project. In December of 2024, Chase made history as the first openly trans attorney to present oral arguments at the U.S. Supreme Court. He joins us here in New York. Welcome back to Democracy Now!, Chase. Explain these two Supreme Court rulings.
1: Yeah, so I think it's important for people to understand just one big picture point here, which is that we have before the Supreme Court this decision about trans athletes' participation in sports, and the court is making a ruling on both Title IX, which is the federal law that prohibits sex discrimination in education, and the Equal Protection Clause. And, of course, this is a precedential legal system. So if the court is offering a constrained reading of these statutory protections and constitutional protections, it's going to impact everyone, not just trans people. And so I just want to start with that. And then on the Title IX piece of the ruling, with sports, Congress passed an additional statute called the Javits Amendment, which does give a lot more leeway when it comes to the ways in which sports can be regulated. And so the court confined its Title IX ruling to the context of sports and, in essence, said that if we accept the premise that sex means sex assigned at birth, that this is a potentially reasonable way to manage the context of sports, which are zero sum. It's a very narrow Title IX ruling. On equal protection, we have the split in the court, in essence, saying that it doesn't violate the Equal Protection Clause of the 14th Amendment. Again, we're dealing with the 14th Amendment before this court to exclude categorically trans women and girls from women's sports. And that is obviously a devastating ruling, but again, very much cabined to the context of sports.
0: Put this into the broader context of intensifying attacks against the trans community and other decisions by the Supreme Court.
1: Yeah, I mean, I think we have to understand the way in which sports in particular was being used as a way to vilify trans people with two ultimate objectives, both from the Trump administration and from states around the country. The first is that there is an effort that we're seeing escalate to push trans people out of public life, out of our schools, out of our workplaces. And sports was hopefully going to be the wedge that conservatives used for a broad legal ruling that legitimized those efforts. And also, especially from the Trump administration, we're seeing attacks on trans people and as immigrants as part of the administration's central goal of expanding executive power and increasing the legitimacy of the Trump administration's authority over every aspect of our bodily autonomy and everyday life.
0: I want to turn to one of the plaintiffs in the case. This is Becky Pepper Jackson of West Virginia. Speaking when she first filed her lawsuit, at the time she was just 11 years old.
2: I first tried out for a school sport my sixth grade year for cross country. Everyone in my family is runners, so it was nice to get like help from them. I originally wanted to try out for the long distance team because that's what I had known and loved from cross country and running with my family. But my coach told me that if I were to just go for long distance, I wouldn't have made the team because it was much more competitive during track season. So she encouraged me to try shot put and discus, which, as it turned out, I really loved. Being able to compete alongside my peers was really fun for me because it taught me teamwork. I made a lot of friends, but most of all, I just had fun, and that's all I wanted to do. When my mom told me about the fact that I wouldn't be able to play the sports that I love, I was devastated. I asked my mom what my options were, and they said that we could talk to the ACLU and Lambda Legal, and that's when we filed our lawsuit with them.
0: Becky Pepper Jackson is now a 15-year-old high school sophomore. She recently won first place in the shot put at the state high school track and field championships and came in fourth in a discus competition in May. The state governor criticized her win, writing on social media, quote, "The state track and field championship confirms the fundamental unfairness of letting boys compete in girls' sports," unquote. Becky Pepper Jackson is believed to be the only person in the entire state the ban applies to. If you can respond to who Becky is and the significance of this and this issue of the focus on going after trans athletes. I heard Illinois Governor Pritzker yesterday saying about the Supreme Court ruling, we have three trans athletes that this affects of over 100,000 athletes.
1: Yeah, we're talking about an incredibly small number of athletes. There is Becky in West Virginia, and there's one athlete in Idaho. So that's two people. And again, Becky was 11 years old when she filed her lawsuit. She transitioned before she ever went through puberty. In 2021, when that lawsuit was filed, the rhetoric was very much about this so-called unfairness was about going through an endogenous, typical male puberty. Well, guess what? Becky never went through that puberty. Becky has all the typical characteristics of someone assigned female at birth. And she was terrible at running. She could not make the team and was told, you should become a thrower. She works hard. She every single day. And here she is being demonized just for trying to participate with her friends.
0: And as we wrap up, can you talk about the other athlete, Lindsay Hickox in Idaho?
1: Lindsay Hickox also, she wanted to play on a club intramural team in college. We're talking about the least competitive context you could imagine, and she just wanted to be a part of her collegiate experience. Both Becky and Lindsay just wanted to be part of teams, and here we are demonizing them when we have serious problems in this country.
0: So where do you go from here, Chase, with your work?
1: We continue to fight. Look, these are devastating rulings from the Supreme Court, both this term and last term. And yet in the lower courts, we're still achieving important victories that are delaying some of the most egregious harms from the Trump administration's attack on trans people. So in and out of the courtroom, we keep fighting. But we need people to understand that their freedom is bound up in ours. These rulings will affect them, too. And so if we aren't mobilizing together, then we're going to get these constrained interpretations of our civil rights protections. And ultimately, that's going to serve the Trump administration's objectives to ultimately make all of our lives more constrained and less free.
0: Chase Strangio, co-director of the ACLU's LGBTQ and HIV project. In December of 2024, Chase made history by becoming the first openly trans attorney to present oral arguments at the U.S. Supreme Court for United States versus Scrimeti. This is Democracy Now!, democracynow.org. I'm Amy Goodman. And another major Supreme Court ruling this week, justices voted 5-4 to uphold a Mississippi law that allows mail-in ballots to be counted up to 5 days after an election, as long as they're postmarked by Election Day. A ruling overturning the law could have seen hundreds of thousands of voters disenfranchised in future elections due to postal delays or because they live in remote rural locations. A New York Times review of the 2024 election found at least 725,000 such ballots. Chief Justice John Roberts, Justice Amy Coney Barrett joined with the liberal justice to make the majority. The ruling is a blow to President Trump, who sought to limit voting by mail, even though he himself votes by mail, while promoting conspiracy theories about mail-in ballots. Speaking to reporters in the Oval Office Monday, President Trump criticized the court's decision.
3: Well, because of the mail-in ballot ruling, which was a little bit surprising, gives people more time to vote illegally, let's say. But the SAVE Act is even more important, and that's the right. Do you have to be a citizen of our country? Okay, you have to show you're a citizen of our country, called citizenship. Or that was a ruling that was, I think it was very detrimental to honest elections.
0: In his dissent, Justice Alito echoed some of President Trump's rhetoric linking mail-in voting with election fraud. He wrote, quote, Today's decision leaves open opportunities for voter fraud that may further undermine Americans' faith in the integrity of this country's elections. Diverse sources have recognized that mail-in ballots increase the potential for fraud, he said. For more, we're joined by Ari Berman, national voting rights correspondent for Mother Jones. His latest article is headlined "In a Rare Blow to Trump, the Supreme Court Just Saved Mail-in Voting for Now." Another recent piece, how Democrats can still win the redistricting war by 2028. Ari, welcome back to Democracy Now! Start off with the Supreme Court upholding mail-in voting.
4: Well, hi, Amy. Thank you for having me back on the show. It was a rare victory for voting rights and a rare victory for voting rights against Donald Trump. And basically what the Supreme Court did is it upheld these grace periods for mail ballots so that if your ballot is postmarked by Election Day, it can be counted, in the case of Mississippi, up to 5 days earlier. The laws vary in different states. But just to contradict what President Trump said, it's not delaying the election. The election is still taking place on Election Day. It's just giving people more time for their votes to be counted if there are things like postal delays, which we saw in 2020. And so it was a big deal because a ruling the other way could have disenfranchised hundreds of thousands of voters and injected chaos into the midterms. And so that's not going to happen now. It was still very disturbing, however, to hear Justice Alito and four of the conservative justices really echo a lot of Trump's lies about mail voting and claim that mail voting leads to voter fraud, which every study shows it does not. And so even though this was a victory for voting rights, my fear is that this is going to embolden Republicans to double down on their efforts to try to get rid of mail voting, including the Save America Act, Trump's a sweeping voter suppression bill, which he seems desperate to go to any lengths to try to pass.
0: I mean, Oregon votes completely by mail. Is that right, Ari?
4: Yeah, Oregon votes completely by mail. Washington votes completely by mail. California uses mail voting in large numbers. Lots of Republican-controlled states use mail voting in large numbers. Alaska, for example, Utah, for example. There's study after study after study that shows that mail voting is safe and secure. And a lot of Republicans use mail voting in places like Florida, in places like Arizona. Trump himself has voted by mail most recently in a special election in the spring. And so basically, smart Republican strategists don't want to end mail voting. But the fact is that President Trump is obsessed with this issue. He blames mail voting for the reason why he lost in 2020, even though that's not actually why he lost. And so mail voting is just one of a number of different options that people have to vote. You can vote by mail. You can vote early. If you still want to vote the traditional way, you can vote in person on Election Day. And giving voters those options is what leads to increased voter turnout. There's no evidence of voter fraud from mail voting. And it's really just unfortunate that not just the president, but justices on the Supreme Court are now echoing so many of these MAGA lies about mail voting.
0: In the wake of the court's ruling, President Trump again pushed for the passage of the SAVE Act. He posted on social media, quote, "There's only one reason to oppose: cheating," he said. And he goes on to say, in a time when there is a powerful communist movement taking place in our country, one more dangerous than World War One, World War Two, Pearl Harbor, September 11th, all Democrats and our five Republican Senate holdouts must vote to save our country, he said. He has also called passing the SAVE Act a national emergency. Of course, what he's talking about in what is more dangerous than 9/11 and World War One and World War Two and Pearl Harbor are democratic socialists winning in this country. But can you explain what the SAVE Act is, even as Speaker Johnson just dismissed the House of Representatives?
4: Yeah, so the entire SAVE Act is predicated on a lie, which is that there's widespread voter fraud in elections, which there is not, and specifically that non-citizens are voting in large numbers in elections, which is demonstrably untrue. And so the entire thing is based on a lie, but it would do a number of things. It would not just require a voter ID to cast a ballot, which 21 million Americans don't have a current driver's license, but it would require, for example, proof of citizenship to register to vote. So you'd have to have a passport or a birth certificate to be able to register to vote. These are things that people don't carry around with them on a regular basis. It would make voter registration much more difficult. You'd have to register to vote at an elections office, which means that you could no longer register to vote online or by mail or at the DMV or all the places that people normally register. It has been expanded to essentially end mail-in voting, which would disenfranchise millions of voters. So it really is a MAGA fever dream of all the worst things that President Trump wants to do on voting in one bill. And I think there's a reason why it hasn't passed even a Republican-controlled Congress, because even a number of Republicans believe this goes too far. And by the way, it would hurt a lot of Republican constituencies as well. Rural voters, voters who vote by mail, voters who have changed their names and their birth certificate is different than their other documents. They could all be disenfranchised as well. So this bill is predicated on a lie, but it would disenfranchise tens of millions of voters if it became law.
0: In a major ruling on campaign finance, as we wrap up, Ari, the Supreme Court struck down a federal law that limited the amount of money that political parties can spend in coordination with a candidate for office. It was a 6-3 ruling. The court's conservatives wrote, coordinated expenditure limits violate the First Amendment. But Justice Elena Kagan wrote, the court ushers back in the same opportunities for quid pro quo corruption that the contribution limits were meant to check, unquote. This comes as a new report by Public Citizen finds cryptocurrency, artificial intelligence, big tech and online betting corporations have collectively spent nearly $300 million to influence federal elections in this election cycle alone. Ari.
4: Well, what it means is it's a continuation of the Citizens United decision from 2010 that gave billionaires far more power to spend unlimited sums in money. And the cost of campaigns has skyrocketed since then. And this is going to give billionaires even more influence in the political process because now they're going to be able to give money directly to parties. They can give a lot more to parties than they can give to candidates. And that money is going to be routed back in support of candidates. And so if you're a billionaire that wants to have a big impact, you not only can give to a super PAC now, you can give millions of dollars to a political party, and that's essentially going to support candidates. Whereas before, there were limits on how candidates could coordinate with these parties. And so more dark money is going to flood the system. More billionaire money is going to flood the system. This is another way that the Supreme Court has put its thumb on the scale to help Republicans in the midterms, because Republicans have more money in these party committees than Democrats do right now. And they said this violates the First Amendment, but what's going to happen is it's going to lead to more outright corruption. If you're an Elon Musk, for example, that wants to have influence on an administration, you're now going to have another avenue in which you can donate tens of millions of dollars, and that's going to now directly support political candidates. And so it's just another distressing example of how the Supreme Court has flooded the system with more billionaire dark money.
0: Ari Berman, national voting rights correspondent for Mother Jones, will link to your pieces, among them in a rare blow to Trump. The Supreme Court just saved mail-in voting for now. Coming up on this 250th anniversary of the United States, we talk about the fight over reparations in Evanston, Illinois, and how that fits in to this look back at history. We'll speak to Howard Law professor Justin Hansford. Stay with us.

0: High Fly by the late, great pianist and composer Randy Weston. To see his music, listen to it, and watch our interview, you can go to democracynow.org. This is Democracy Now! I'm Amy Goodman. The Department of Justice is attempting to sabotage a major victory for reparative justice in Evanston, Illinois, that compensates victims of historic housing discrimination. In 2021, the Evanston City Council agreed to pay Black residents and their descendants reparations up to $25,000 for property down payments, mortgages, and other related fees, making it the first U.S. city to adopt such a measure. For decades, Black residents of Evanston were subjected to redlining and other forms of housing discrimination, which prevented them from obtaining bank loans to purchase property. The reparations program is being funded through donations and revenue from a local tax on recreational marijuana sales. But last month, the Trump administration joined a lawsuit filed by the conservative advocacy group Judicial Watch, attempting to halt the program, claiming its race-based criteria are unconstitutional. Assistant Attorney General Harmeet Dhillon of the Department of Justice's Civil Rights Division said in a statement, quote, "There are sound ways for a city to remedy past discrimination or direct resources to its most vulnerable citizens and neighborhoods. Simply handing out money based on race, however, is not the answer. It's race discrimination, pure and simple, and it's illegal," he said. Defenders of Evanston's reparations program are fighting back. And ahead of the 250th anniversary of the founding of the United States, racial justice advocates are looking at Evanston as an opportunity to redress historical grievances. For more, we go to Bethesda, Maryland, where we're joined by Justin Hansford, Howard University law professor, scholar, activist, founding director of the Ogletree Reparative Bar Association. He's been on the front lines of the legal battle for reparations as the author of Jailing a Rainbow, The Unjust Trial and Conviction of Marcus Garvey. Professor Hansford, welcome back to Democracy Now! Put what's happening in Evanston in the context of this 250th anniversary of the United States.
1: Sure. Happy to be here, Amy. Well, what's happening in Evanston right now is a trend sweeping the country. We have over 20 cities, five states, California, New York, Illinois, Maryland, Washington, Massachusetts is on the rise. Cities and states around the country starting to explore the concept of reparative justice. And that includes looking at the sweep of history in their city, in their town, in their state, and trying to find a way to make things right and pursue racial justice. Here in Evanston, we saw one of the more groundbreaking examples of that. We had a city that did the research and did an investigation, found itself guilty of engaging in redlining, zoning, deed restrictions that confined Black residents from 1919 to 1969 in just one part of the town, ultimately resulting in them being dispossessed from opportunities to gain equity and build wealth throughout half of the 20th century. And so the city decided to create a program to provide redress for those people to the tune of $25,000. For direct descendants, and now the Department of Justice is seeking to intervene in a lawsuit that wants to stop people from making things right in that city.
0: And how do you respond to Assistant Attorney General Harmeet Dhillon of the Department of Justice's Civil Rights Division? She said there are sound ways for a city to remedy past discrimination. This isn't one of them, essentially.
1: Right. Well, it's a misreading of the record. She implies that people are just giving out reparations on the grounds of race. But we saw here that there was a report done, an impact study that actually we at the Howard University Thurgood Marshall Center helped to produce, that showed specifically in detail that this was a intentional campaign that the city was involved in. And the city admitted to those facts. And the city itself is tying very specifically a remedy to the harms that it found in that report. And if you look at, you know, Students for Fair Admissions against Harvard, the 2023 Supreme Court case, even though that case sought to end diversity programs, it very explicitly said that you can seek to remedy past harms if you detail the specific harms in a report that allows you to narrowly tailor the remedy to those harms. So what we're seeing here is another situation where the 14th Amendment and the Fair Housing Act, which is what the government is using to try to say that this this program is illegal and unconstitutional, these things that were part of the effort to reconstruct our country after the Civil War, some of the greatest racial justice tools in our 250-year history in the United States, are being used as a sword against us. What was designed to shield people from racial injustice is now being used as a weapon. So it's a terrible way to bring in the 250th anniversary.
0: Robin Ruth Simmons, who spearheaded Evanston's reparations program and now chairs the Evanston Reparations Committee, criticized the Trump administration efforts, saying, quote, "This lawsuit is designed to intimidate and discourage other communities that are beginning their process of reparations inspired by what Evanston has done." Simmons added Trump's lawsuit is, quote, "an attack on the revived hope that Black communities have felt having a path through a hyper-local process to reparations," unquote. In 2021, Democracy Now! Spoke to Robin Ruth Simmons, who was then an Evanston City Council member. She explained what Evanston achieved for Black residents impacted by historic housing discrimination.
2: What we passed on this last Monday was the first disbursement or the first remedy, which is going to be in the form of a housing remedy, $25,000 direct benefits to eligible Black residents for home equity, home wealth, acquisition or purchase, any type of improvement, but something that will build wealth through home equity. And I have to say that in 2002, under the leadership of Judge Lionel Jean Baptiste, who was the second ward alderman at the time, our city passed a resolution in support of H.R. 40. So we've been working towards this for some time in Evanston.
0: So that's Robin Ruth Simmons. And Professor Hansford, if you can also put this in the context of President Trump at this point refusing to sign off on a bipartisan housing bill, since housing is such a critical issue for people across this country. Now, that is different from what's happening in Evanston. At least at this point, he is.
1: Right. Well, you know, it's all connected because we know that throughout the 20th century and into the 21st century, housing has been the primary way that families have built wealth. And we are in a country where there is a 10 times as much wealth in the white community as there is in the Black community. And that's not there through luck or hard work or through intelligence. But that gap is a result primarily of this type of dispossession on the grounds of housing. And you have stories of Evanston, like the stories of Lewis Weathers, who is a Korean War veteran who came back in 1959 ready to buy a home for his family, but was forced into this contract that ensured that he would never actually own his home, never actually build equity, never ever have an opportunity to build wealth. And now this program is allowing his son to inherit at least some type of remedy where the son might have inherited a home, equity, been able to help build generational wealth. Now there is an effort, at least by the city, to make things right for that family. And that's just an example of what could be happening and will be happening all across the country. And I just want to just add really quickly that what Robin Ruth Simmons said, and we feel that she is essentially the one of the leaders of this reparations movement, the Rosa Parks, if you will, of this movement. The effort to bring a lawsuit to stop this particular program is meant to send a message to programs and cities and states around the country that this is something that is dangerous or illegal. I want to send a message to also and say that we have your back. At the Ogletree Reparations Bar Association, we are fighting back. We're building an army of lawyers to fight these battles. We want to make sure that everyone knows that it is constitutional to pursue reparations in the United States under the U.S. Constitution.
0: I want to go back again a few years to 2021 when we spoke to the actor and activist Danny Glover, who served on the National African American Reparations Commission. In 2019, he testified before the House of Representatives in favor of reparations. This is Danny commenting on the reparations effort in Evanston.
3: I mean, we can't tell you how. I mean, there's no way to express how significant this is. It's part of this, the multiplicity of expressions by local communities. I mean, and we talk about this on a local level. Imagine how that resonates beyond Evanston, Illinois. Imagine the kind of discourse that happens, the discussions in community by ordinary citizens about reparation.
0: So that's the legendary actor Danny Glover. It's just been revealed today publicly on the Today Show that he's been living with Alzheimer's for a number of years. For people to see all our interviews with Danny, you can go to democracynow.org. But Professor Hansford, if you can comment on what he says, and as we wrap up in this last minute, to also put it in a global perspective, Ghana has recently introduced a UN resolution calling for reparations throughout the diaspora for the legacies of the transatlantic slave trade.
1: That's correct, Amy. And that resolution received over 123 yes votes in support of the reparations movement. 50-some-odd countries stood to the side, and only three countries voted no, those countries being the U.S., Israel, and Argentina. So what we're seeing right now is a global consensus that this is the right thing to do. And when reparations for many years has been seen as some sort of marginal, radical program. The truth of the matter is, when you look at the world, what is radical is the effort to try to fight these programs, to try to turn back the clock, and to try to ignore the inevitability of history. And I actually, in addition to what Danny Glover said, I want to also assert that I believe that reparations is what justice will look like in the 21st century all across the world, because it is a way to redefine for our people what it means to do the right thing. It's a way to provide deterrence in a world that is in desperate need of it, and we need to move forward with this program expeditiously.
0: Justin Hansford, Howard University law professor on the front lines of the legal battle for reparations. Thank you for being with us. Tune into our July 3rd special with, and happy birthday to Isis Phillips. I'm Amy Goodman.

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1: As you move through these changing times, be easy on yourself and be easy on one another. 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And because you carry their DNA in your body, this wisdom and this way of being is within you. 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As the yang-based habits and the decaying institutions of our planet begin to crumble, look up. A breeze is stirring. Feel the sun on your wings. Message from the Council of 13 Indigenous Grandmothers.
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3: 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I'm Echo, and this is Underground Echo, and today's service is a, well, service. It is a service. It's a special episode in honor of someone I knew and that a lot of people knew. His name was Shane Berry, and he was a homeless advocate. I mean, some knew him as the man who helped bring the Eugene Navigation Center into being, but the people who loved him knew him by another name, Richie Valentine. Richie spent years fighting for people who were overlooked, displaced, and forgotten. When he died on November 18th, 2024, there was a painful irony in the fact that his community, that he'd worked so hard to serve, seemed to move on so quickly. Yet those closest to him, we did not. Friends, neighbors, loved ones, we carried the responsibility of remembering him, not as a headline or symbol, but as a human being whose life touched countless others in ways that never made the news. And perhaps that's where every true story ought to begin. Not in the halls of power, not in the language of institutions, not in the polished statements released after a death, but in the quiet spaces where people gather after the crowds have gone home, in the living room where grief settles into the furniture, and the late-night conversations where laughter and tears take turns sharing the same breath, in the stories told by those who remain. Because there are some people whose lives cannot be measured by the titles they held, the awards they received, or the photographs taken at ribbon cuttings, which he was very proud of. There are some people whose true work is performed in the shadows, where no cameras waited and no reporters took notes, and their labor was the labor of compassion, and their ministry was the ministry of presence. And their achievement was not that they stood above others, but that they stood beside them. Richie Valentine was such a man. The world has a habit of counting the wrong things. It counts wealth and mistakes poverty for failure. It counts status and mistakes obscurity for insignificance. It counts followers, votes, and accolades while overlooking the simple sacred work of one human being refusing to abandon another. Yet anyone who's spent time among the forgotten knows deeper truth. A person may own nothing and still give everything. A person may sleep without shelter and still provide refuge. A person may struggle to survive and still spend their strength helping others endure. Richie understood this truth, not because he studied it in books, but because he lived it. He knew what it meant to be pushed into the margins. He knew what it meant to navigate systems that often seemed designed to exhaust the human spirit. He knew what it felt like to be seen as a problem before being recognized as a person. And because he knew these things, he developed a rare gift, the ability to recognize humanity where others failed to look. The measure of a person's character is often revealed by how they treat those from whom they have nothing to gain. But by that measure, Richie's life speaks for itself. The stories that endure are not stories of personal advancement. They are stories of generosity, stories of standing in the rain beside someone who had nowhere else to go, stories of sharing information and resources and encouragement or simply time, stories of recognizing dignity in people whom society has learned to ignore. And these stories rarely make headlines, but they change lives. And if enough of them are gathered together, they begin to reveal the shape of life. What emerges from the memories of those who knew Richie is not the portrait of a perfect man. No honest remembrance should seek perfection. Human beings are more complicated and more beautiful than perfection allows. We stumble, we struggle, we carry wounds, and we make mistakes. Yet amidst all of life's contradictions, some people leave behind a trail of evidence pointing unmistakably towards compassion. And Richie left such evidence everywhere. It remains in the people he encouraged. It remains in the people he defended. It remains in the people who will today speak his name with affection. And it remains in a community that, whether it fully realizes it or not, has been shaped by his efforts. For there is a particular kind of labor that often goes unrecognized, the labor of insisting those whose society overlooks are worthy of being seen. Every shelter built, every service created, every policy changed, every door opened for vulnerable people began with someone refusing to accept the lie that suffering is inevitable. Someone says these people matter. Someone says this is unacceptable. And someone says we can do better. And then the slow work begins. The public may remember the ribbon cutting, the photographs, the speeches. But those who've spent time in movements know that before there's ever a ribbon to cut, there are years of conversations, frustrations, setbacks, organizing, and persistence. There are countless acts of labor performed by ordinary people who never expect recognition. And Richie was one of those people. His contribution was not merely to a building. His contribution was to an idea. The idea that people without homes are still people and neighbors. The idea that poverty does not erase humanity. The idea that dignity belongs to everyone. These ideas may sound simple, yet history teaches us that some of the simplest truths are also the hardest to practice. It is easy to celebrate human dignity in theory. It is harder to honor it when confronted by addiction, illness, mental health struggles, poverty, or social discomfort. But I want to say that his contribution was to a community. His contribution was not easy to speak of because it was compassion. It was compassion for the people in his life. It was for the compassion for the people who he saw on the streets living the same reality that he lived. Those who knew Richie described him as a man who continued showing up in precisely those difficult places where compassion was needed most. And perhaps that's why his death feels so deeply unfair to those who loved him. Not because death itself is unusual, because every life eventually reaches its final chapter. That injustice lies everywhere. But the injustice is that a man who gave so much could leave this world with so little security. The injustice is that a person who helped others navigate hardship could himself encounter hardship in his final days. The injustice is that after years of service, there was uncertainty about who would claim him in death. What does it say about a society when advocates are celebrated while they are useful but struggle to receive care when they themselves are vulnerable? What does it say when people spend years carrying communities on their shoulders only to find a few hands waiting to carry them? These are difficult questions. They are larger than Richie, but his life compels us to ask them. And perhaps this story offers an opportunity, not merely for remembrance, but for reflection. Because every community eventually reveals its values by how it treats the people who can no longer repay kindness. Every community is judged whether it remembers those who once stood in the breach on behalf of others. And every community must decide whether gratitude is It is merely a feeling or a responsibility. The people gathered today in memory of Richie have already answered that question. They answered it by showing up. They answered it by grief. They answered it through the stories they're about to tell. So I want to welcome to the show, Boomer, and I'm never going to get this name right, so darling, you're going to have to say it for me. Go on. Go on, darling.
4: Ramona Lisa.
3: Isn't that beautiful? Ramona Lisa.
4: See, you got it.
3: I got it.
4: Thank you for having us.
3: Absolutely. Yeah, thank you. I just want to say that, like, I should have done this way sooner, but I was pouring myself into the radio station as a form of

0: So, okay, I'm going to say, I think this question is more for Boomer, who knew him the longest of the three of us. Who was Richie before the rest of Eugene knew his name?
1: Let's see, where do I begin? Richie. I met Richie in San Francisco in 2014. I want to say. And it was in the Castro, and I was coming up around the corner. I had just gone off work, and he was up in the top of the Castro, and I was kind of having like a bad day, and he was standing there, and he was like in this like red, it was like this bright like red like maroon like outfit, right? And he had his like hat on and stuff, and he was giving everyone compliments and just like yelling at people and like being like, you know, this big ball of energy, right? And I'm like tired and like just off work, and I'm just like, oh god, like come on, really, like
0: I cannot do this right now.
1: And so I'm walking, and I kind of just like look at him and I kind of smile, and I keep walking, and he goes, "What? Having a bad day?" And I turn to like look at him, and I was like, "Me?" He's like, "Yeah." He's like, "Yeah, you." And I was like, "No, I just got off work. I'm tired." He's like, "Well, say you're gonna be working tomorrow, so I mean, get over your tiredness or whatever." And I was just like, okay, like, so after that I was like, all right. And so we started talking and hanging out, and he was full of inspiration, and he could like go up to it, like if he had to go do something and he needed to get something done, he could do it fast. He could do things that would take me all day to do in a matter of hours. Like, he could, if he had to go somewhere and get somewhere fast, he could walk up, I witnessed this, he could walk up to any car, anywhere he was, and talk to them, and no matter, I don't know what he said, but every single time that I saw him do that, he got a ride to wherever he was going. Every single time.
0: He was a charmer.
1: Every single time. I was like, I don't know how the heck he does that. But,
0: magic.
1: Yeah, no, he was definitely
2: a charmer.
1: Yeah, for sure. And we started hanging out, and we became really good friends, and he actually he looked at me one day, he's like, "We're gonna be really good friends, I think." And I was like, "Well, okay, like I'm down," right? And yeah, the rest is history.
0: The rest is history.
1: Some of it we'll be talking about today. So
0: beautiful.
2: You don't know how long.
1: So it's 2014, so
0: what is it? 10 years.
1: No.
0: Because he died in 24.
1: Was that 2010? Yeah, I guess so, yeah. About, I thought it was.
0: It seems so much longer.
1: Maybe
0: now.
1: It might have been 2013.
0: You know, it's.
1: Wait, I'm sorry, I had that wrong. It was 2012 because I moved to San Francisco in 2012. Oh. And I was going to culinary school.
0: Okay.
1: That's right, my bad.
0: So okay, that makes sense. So then 12 years.
1: Yeah.
2: That's what I thought.
0: And what about you?
2: You know,
0: Ray Mona Lisa.
2: I met him through a mutual friend of Boomer and I. What is her name? Jaren. So I met
1: Jaren
0: would be so offended right now. If you're listening to this, shout out, darling.
2: We still love you, honey. Which y'all sassiness, it's okay.
0: Mm-hmm.
2: It's
0: the charm.
2: So Jaren goes, "Oh my god, I have somebody you're gonna meet." And I was like, no new friends. I already told you this. I don't want to meet nobody new. No new friends. And he goes, no, you're gonna meet this one, honey. So I'm like, okay, fine. So then one day I just called him, and I was having a bad day, and it was a rough night, and I was just like distraught. So I called Jaren, and he's like, "I'm over here at these apartments, and you got to come over here and just let me know when you're here." And then so I got there, and he goes, "Okay, I'm at this apartment." So, okay, I go over there, and I go knock on the door, and he's like, comes out of the shower in a robe and a towel. And he's all, "Well, get in here." So Richie's like laid out on his bed. He's like, "I can't get to the door." So then here comes Jaren. He's all holding a towel over him. He goes, "Well, come in already. We're letting all the hot air out." Because he just come out of a steam shower. So this is like, I want to say

0: October. This is like the end of October. No, mid September, right before he was due to cut the ribbon of the navigation center, which I didn't know. But anyway, so I met him like September of 2022.
1: Okay.
0: So, and he had he was a charmer. That's how he got my heart. He was a charmer. He would do this little muscle thing where he would flex his pecs, and I was just like, oh. I was like,
1: girl.
0: I was like, I'm sold.
1: My ass sold.
0: I was sold. I was like, do it again. Do it again.
1: I remember one time, because Richie had Latino heritage, but
0: yes, Cuban.
1: He was very, very pale skin, so it always caught everyone off guard when he'd whip out in perfect Cuban, like, you know, like I can't even do it because like my Spanish is not that good. Está poquito, es no bien.
0: He said, "Dale, dale, dale."
1: But I remember one time he started talking in Cuban and Cheyenne fell out of her chair because she was so shocked.
0: Oh, no.
1: She literally, this girl literally fell out of the chair.
2: Oh, my God.
0: That was his word. Coño.
2: Coño.
0: Coño.
2: Yeah, it was. It was. Coño.
0: All Cubans say that. Coño, ¿qué pasó? ¿Cómo digo?
2: Yeah.
0: Like, ooh. Do it again.
1: Mm-hmm. All right, guys. What is the earliest memory you have of Richie? Coming up, we have Rihanna, because Richie loved Rihanna, and the song Shine Bright Like a Diamond. I think it's just called Diamond, though. Here we go.
3: Shine bright like a diamond. Shine bright like a diamond.

0: That was Rihanna, and the song was Diamond.
1: I don't know if that's
0: Oh, is it not PG-13?
1: Not really.
0: Oh Lord. Okay. Can you?
1: Okay. Well, actually, the first after I had met him in San Francisco and we'd been hanging out, probably like it was a couple. It was like maybe about like 6 months, and then. He wanted to borrow my sunglasses, and there were these Versace sunglasses that I loved, and I worked so hard for. And I was like, nobody wears my Versaces. Like, nothing. Like, no, sorry, girl, you gotta get your own. But I let him borrow my Versaces, and I never saw him again.
0: Oh,
1: for like it was like 3 years I didn't see him.
0: That stinker.
1: And that goes on to the more stories that we'll talk about. But yeah, that's probably the first real like thought like she like. Got you, took my Versace sunglasses. Come back.
0: Still remember those sunglasses.
1: He's like, you're never going to let me down. And I was like, no, I'm never going to let you let that down.
0: So what happened to them? Do we know?
1: I don't know. I think he lost them or something. He gave them to somebody or sold them or something.
0: Okay. All right. Yeah. All right.
1: Richie. Hopefully they're still out there floating around, keeping people's faces away from the sun.
0: And beautiful,
1: absolutely.
0: Mm-hmm. What about you?
2: Well, like I said, I met him through our friend Jaron, and he just blew me away when he started doing those little pectoral juggling his pecs, and I was just like, oh my god. But honestly, I would have to say it was pretty, like, I don't know, we met and we just, like, fell in love instantly. And, like, we had a really rocky sort of beginning because we were both from two different places, obviously. And so we were trying to find that middle ground to complement each other and... you know, give each other like positive affirmation and compliments and so forth. But the main thing I could say is that trip to San Francisco that we took. We took a trip to San Francisco, and that's where it really was
0: cemented.
2: Yes, indeed. Absolutely. And I could remember having like, I pushed him all the way up this hill to that park at the very top, like where you can look down at all the city.
1: Dolores Park. Yeah.
2: And I pushed him all the way up that Bale Hill.
0: Those of you who are listening, Richie was in a wheelchair for his later part of his life.
2: For 6 years.
1: Yeah.
0: And we'll go into that story.
2: So, I pushed him all the way up this hill to Dolores Park, and we looked down at the whole city. But that was shortly after we had a disagreement, because he was from San Francisco and he knew, you know, all the streets. And I was just like, I mean, I've been through San Francisco before, but I've never actually been like walking around the city and whatnot. So we get into a disagreement and I was mad and I said, I'm going to go for a walk. And he's like, where are you going? I'm going for a walk. So I start walking down this really, really steep hill. Mm-hmm. And I knew that I was like, I knew he loved me then, because he was not letting me go nowhere. He's like, okay, fine, go for a walk. Here comes 5 minutes later, I'm walking down this really steep hill and I just hear somebody screaming, and I'm like, what is it? I look across the street and I'm like, oh no, he didn't. He is flying down this hill in his wheelchair, girl. He is flying down this hill in his wheelchair, and he's like, shh, with his hands like on his wheels, and he is just flying. And I'm just strutting all the way down to the very bottom. By the time I got to the bottom of that hill, he had already flown down the hill, gripped his tire, turned it, popped his tire, ran it, rolled it across the street, and stopped right. By the time I got to the bottom of the hill, he was stopped right in front of me at the stoplight. Huffing and puffing, talking about, where are you going? Where did you say you're going? You ain't going nowhere. And I was like, I love you, baby. I was like, oh my God. I was like, no, you didn't. He goes, and I popped my tire. And I was like, That's why I love you, baby, because I was like, ain't nobody else chasing me like that.
0: That's fair.
2: I was like, and then
0: I feel that.
2: And his other friend, Pink, she even said, she goes, you
0: shout
2: know.
0: Shout out, Pink.
2: She says, you know what? That's how you know he loved you. Because he ain't running after nobody. He ain't rolling after nobody. He sure ain't chasing after nobody. And it was Wills. He's, no. You know he loved you, but.
1: He ain't got time for that.
2: He ain't trolling for nobody. And he ran down that hill. He rode down that hill, popped his tire, and was at the corner before you hit it. That's how you know he loved you.
0: Oh, yeah.
2: So I give him a big. We started making out on the street corner and then went out to eat afterwards.
0: Aww. True love wins.
2: I was like, oh my goodness. It was great. He's not coño. I was like, oh my God.
0: Close,
2: oh, it's amazing.
0: How did you become Richie Valentine? Anybody want to answer that one?
2: I was told that when, before the wheelchair, when he actually went on his legs for 6 years, that he was a go-go dancer in San Francisco.
0: That's what I heard.
2: And he got his name from the famous guitar player, Richie Valentine. But he said, no, it wasn't the same. He said, because somebody said, oh, honey, one day we'll be in our riches. And he goes, and we'll be looking like Valentine, red as heck. Yeah. Rolling in dough, smiling to ear to ear. And so he got his name Richie Valentine as a go-go dancer.
0: Cute.
2: That's what I heard.
1: I can confirm that. That's about it.
0: Were you there for that?
1: No,
0: christening? No, he was already Richie Valentine when Boomer came into the scene. Okay. Let's see. I'll be able to answer some of the later kind of questions, because I came into his life probably shortly after, if you met him in 2022, that's when I moved in. It's so hard to remember time frames. So probably only had like 2 years with Richie. But they were intensive years because we were neighbors. And so every morning I'd wake up and I'd go downstairs. I'd be like, time for coffee, bitch. Darling. That's not what I would say, but I would come down and I'd be all sassy and he'd be all sassy and then we'd have coffee and be less sassy. Yep. It's coffee, cigarettes, and weed.
1: Yeah. Mm-hmm. Definitely, for sure.
0: That was the staples.
2: He had to have his morning wake up bake, because otherwise he would just be a grouch all day.
0: Absolutely.
1: You do not want that. Anyways.
0: What life experience shaped the person he became? I think I know this one. Tell me if I'm right. I want to say that the biggest life experience that changed him was the car accident.
1: Yeah.
2: Indeed.
0: So Richie was in this car accident, and he used to tell me the story. He's like, my butt was in my lap. As horrifying as that is, he literally had like a full spinal break.
2: He had severed his back.
0: Completely.
2: Yeah.
0: And he got into painkillers and had an addiction because of the pain of the wreck, from what I understand.
1: Yeah.
0: Yeah. And then that kind of wrecked his kidneys, which led us to stage 4 renal failure, which is kind of when I came in. He was starting at the beginning of that journey. Like, I think he was like...
2: Stage 4 kidney failure, yeah.
0: Yeah.
2: And then... They told him, well, you need to get on dialysis. And he just kind of didn't want to do it.
0: Yeah.
2: But it got so severe, they told him, no, you have to. And so he finally just committed and went into do that.
1: Not as often as he should have, though, but.
0: No. I think it's really hard. He was only 39 when he died. And I think it's really difficult as a younger person to devote like your entire life to going into dialysis. Is quite a chore.
2: Yeah. We were the same age. We were 4 months apart, because his birthday was August 20th and mine's December 27th. But literally, like, we were both the same age, just a few months apart.
0: Yeah.
2: It's crazy.
0: It's been, 2 years? So I think I was 39 when he died, too.
2: Yeah.
0: We're all the same age. Are you 41?
2: No, I'm 40.
0: Girl, you don't look 40.
2: I know. I look a good good 25. Okay.
0: I know. Congratulations. I think I'm not doing bad for 41.
2: I'd have to say mine is, thank God for my parents, okay? Because mm-hmm. of good genes. Right. I guess it's a Latino thing. It's got to be because, oh, yeah, for sure. I mean, he didn't look bad for his age either. And he was Cuban. And I'm Mexican, so there's, you know.
1: Well, I'm Spanish, so.
2: Well, yeah, he's Spanish from Spain, so he's still got that good.
0: I'm mostly white.
2: Nowadays you can't call it that. It's Caucasian, ma'am. Caucasian.
0: Oh, I'm sorry. Did I offend my own self and not even know it? Good Lord.
2: No, it's just technicalities.
0: I am a Caucasian Native American human.
2: Amen. Amen.
0: I think I'm human. Sometimes I question, you know, with humanity being the way it is right now. What was Richie's greatest strength?
2: Laughter.
1: Yeah.
2: I would have to say he was quite the comedian, and he loved making quirky little jokes to make people laugh and get out of their bum like mood or tude or situation, or just make more light of whatever situation they're in.
1: But boy, did he order talk about smack.
2: Talking he a lot of
1: mouth
2: smack.
1: On him.
2: He jumped in.
1: Ooh. That was like the comedian.
2: That was the Cuban in him, the little hothead.
1: Yeah, for sure.
2: Don't get him started. Woo!
0: I bet he was much more feisty when he had his legs because he could put you know, his physicality behind his words. Oh, you know,
1: yeah, for sure. That's definitely he was a lot more. Yeah.
0: A lot more spicy.
1: You don't want to be on his bedside because he always had big arms.
2: He sure did have muscles, let me tell you.
0: I think one of his greatest strengths was generosity because, you know, during the time I did have with him, he certainly went out of his way to make me feel like a queen.
1: Yeah. He was very generous.
2: Like the time he got your nails done.
0: Oh, gosh, yes.
2: I was like, you did what? I was like, where's my nails?
0: He was $120 on some nails for me.
2: I was like, where's my nails? He goes, no, you're not having a day.
1: It wasn't just nails. It was for your wedding.
0: It was for my wedding, and he got me champagne while I was getting my nails done. I was like, this is so much. He was like, don't even. I don't want to hear it. He's like, show me your pretty nails every time.
2: He goes, no, this is not your day. You just shut. He goes, you just hush your mouth and sit there. He goes, ain't no one talking to you. He goes, this is a whole different ball game right here. He's like, this is getting done and this is need to be done. So you just sit there and you'll be done later.
0: You know what he told me after I got my nails done that day? He's like, you are complete. And I was like, what do you mean? He's like, well, you always have your makeup done. You always have your hair done. You always smell okay. You know, like, you.
1: Now you got your hair done, nails done.
0: You gotta have the nails to go with it. Yeah. He's like, now you are complete. So, what was the flaw or struggle he open carried?
2: His struggle that he actually carried, I
1: would say his independence and the ability to do things without anybody else's help. Because he was really, like I said, like he could get a ride anywhere he wanted. Like he could hustle up some grub and what, like. He was very independent, and he didn't need help from nobody. He never asked help from nobody. He was always the one helping others and giving help to other people. And yeah, so
2: that was I think that was a big hurdle for him because, I mean, I didn't know him before the chair, but what I do know is a lot of times he did struggle. He had a lot of pride.
1: And he did not want
2: to ask people or didn't feel like he should ask people. Although I knew times that he needed help and I wouldn't even ask him. I would just do it for him. And then he would be like, what are you doing? And I'm like, I know this needs to be done. So I'm just going to go ahead and do it for you. And I'm not going to ask you no questions. And he was like, okay, fine. But he would kind of have like a dude about it. And I was like, come on now.
1: Especially with something that he's like OCD about certain things. So if he did something
2: particular.
1: Like multiple times I would like, he'd be gone or he'd go somewhere and I'd like clean the place up a little bit and the straighten up or whatever. And he'd come back in and I'm thinking like, okay, he's going to love it. He's like, what did you do? And I'm like, what do you mean? What did I do? I was like, I cleaned and straightened up. He was like, why is that over there? That's not supposed to be over there. This is supposed to be over here. And then this can't be folded like that because this is like, put this over here on this bed. And then it has to go over there. I'm like, you could have just said thank you, honey. Like, just the thanks. That's all I wanted. Like, just not tell me anything like that. And just be like, thank you. It looks beautiful. And then when I left, then fix everything. And yeah. Talk smack then after. Like, he doesn't know where to put it. You know, just a thank you. That's all.
0: And on that note, I think we're going to take a break and we're going to play some Rihanna.
1: Yes, he loved Rihanna. That was his favorite artist.
2: He had Rihanna huge, tattooed. Oh yeah, I was going to say he had her blasted on his chest. A big old Rihanna tattoo in the smack center of his chest.
0: And I have that collage he did of Rihanna in my room.
2: That's amazing.
1: Nice.
0: It's facing the outside window because I was not as big of a fan of Rihanna as him, but I wanted everybody to see his artwork.
1: Awesome. He's also got that ginormous book of Rihanna, too.
0: I don't know what happened to that.
1: That big book. Oh my god, he got that thing. It was like his
0: prize. I know, it was prized possession. Huge.
1: And it was like limited edition. I hope she kept it.
0: Rihanna, if you ever hear this show, know that Richie was your biggest fan.
1: Yeah, for sure.
0: Pretty
2: absolutely.
0: Sure.
1: You brought him out of the darkness and some of his darkest days.
2: And Trixie Mattel, don't forget Trixie Mattel.
0: Yeah, Trixie Mattel.
2: Loved her makeup. He was like, he would get her every chance he got. He got a whole crap ton of makeup. And I go, Trixie Mattel, oh my god, Trixie Mattel. He said, don't trick on Trixie because she get it, girl. She get it.
0: That's facts. All right, so this song coming up is going to be, coming up we have Rihanna and Cheers Drink to That.
3: Taking shots in here. You want one? Yeah, yeah, yeah, yeah, yeah, yeah, yeah, yeah, yeah, yeah, yeah, yeah, yeah, yeah, yeah, yeah, yeah, yeah, yeah, yeah, yeah, yeah, yeah, yeah, yeah, yeah, yeah, yeah, yeah, yeah, yeah, yeah, yeah, yeah, yeah, yeah, yeah, yeah, yeah, yeah, yeah, yeah, yeah, yeah, yeah, yeah, yeah, yeah, yeah, yeah, yeah, yeah, yeah, yeah, yeah, yeah, yeah, yeah, yeah, yeah, yeah, yeah, yeah, yeah, yeah, yeah, yeah, yeah, yeah, yeah, yeah, yeah, yeah, yeah, yeah, yeah, yeah, yeah, yeah, yeah, yeah, yeah, yeah, yeah, yeah, yeah, yeah, yeah, yeah, yeah, yeah, yeah, yeah, yeah, y

0: That was Rihanna, and the song was Cheers, Drink to That. Eugene, we're back, and we're talking about Richie Valentine, a.k.a. Shane Berry, the man who cut the ribbon off the Navigation Center himself, who was so respected in our community by so many different people from so many different walks of life that I'm surprised we don't have people overflowing from the studio wanting to talk about him.
1: Sometimes, you know.
2: Some people's kids.
0: I know, right? But we're, I think the people who were there when he died are pretty much all in the room right now, except for Mo.
2: Yeah.
0: Yeah.
2: Yes. Yeah, that's true.
0: Yeah.
2: He's not here, unfortunately.
0: Yeah. So what is the most Richie story that you can tell on the air?
2: Oh, Boomer, it doesn't leave a lot.
0: I know.
2: Let's see. On air stories. I would have to say, oh man.
0: You lived a very avant-garde life.
2: Yeah, that's to say it lightly. Let's see. I would say,
1: well,
2: There's so many of them.
1: I can't really talk about all of them because
2: I know, but I can't think of
1: one. We'd be here forever.
0: I know. I remember when he did do my nails that day. That was like not the only thing he did. He put together a party for me that was a searching for the word here. Help me out. You know what I'm talking about. Before the wedding, you have the bridal shower,
1: bachelor's party.
0: Yeah,
1: bachelorette party.
0: Yeah, yeah. Well, he gave me my. He gave me my Bridgerton themed, and he went all out, and they were like genuine tea sets, and I still have them. It was really beautiful. It was wonderful.
2: I have it. I think I have it now. I can think of one.
0: Boomer cooked.
2: Yeah, I did. He always knew what I needed or wanted before I did. Like, I remember, like, I'd come home, I'd be gone for a couple of days, I'd come home, and he'd be like, so I did this, and that, and then here's this and that, and I'd be like,
0: How did you know that?
2: And he's like, I just kind of figured, and, like, thought, like, you know, I just came to mind, and just, he always had a really mysterious way of being able to do that, and, like,
0: mm-hmm.
2: like, when Boot, my dog, like, when she had her first litter, like, I was trying to figure out how to get, what we were going to do with the puppies and everything like that, and I came home and he had already gotten like a bunch of just all this puppy stuff, like puppy pads and like toys and like all anything you can think of, like puppy, and he just had it like stacked in the corner of the room, and I was just like, I looked at it and I was like, how did you, and he's like, just whenever, and we had just found out she was pregnant like 2 days before that, so we weren't even anywhere close to that, we didn't worry about this stuff yet, so yeah, he always had a way of doing that.
0: Proud papa.
2: Yeah.
0: It's a pretty cool ability. If Richie walked in the room right now, what would he probably say that could not have to be radio edited?
1: Look at these queens.
2: I can't even.
0: I can't even. You're doing this without me?
1: He'd be like, what are you queens in here talking about, gossiping about?
2: Do you are only at the end of your show because it took me so gosh darn long to get up that elevator, the escalator, whatever. Is that elevator? Gosh.
0: Yeah, folks, if you're listening, there is the world's slowest elevator in our building.
2: Slowest.
0: And I like to roller coaster ride my friends up it. It's a great trip, you know.
1: That is the same elevator that was in San Francisco when we were out there, and we were like, okay, we're gonna go to Walgreens. So we went into Walgreens, and in order for us to get up to the back section of it, we had to get on the same elevator, but it was like a matter of like five steps, but it was like so he's like, it's about time. He's like, go open this door.
2: I was dead.
1: But then we were time to leave. He said, I'm not getting on that stupid thing. He went rolling off all four steps. He went around the door. Went in his wheelchair. I was like, are you serious? I'm not waiting for that slow thing. He was like, he went rolling right out the door.
0: he would not be able to do that with the stairs here and be so frustrated. I always thought, like, when I'm coming up the stairs, it's like, or up the elevator, it's like rising on the stage. This is kind of what it feels like because it's an open elevator.
1: Yeah.
0: So I always like want to strike a pose.
2: Right. Coming up from the underground.
0: You know, you just imagine the music and the smoke coming up. And
2: yeah.
0: Strike a dramatic pose.
2: That's a good way to think about passing the time on the, yeah. on the elevator because it's one long ride.
0: Yeah. So I have fun with myself.
2: I'll have to do that next time.
0: How did Richie show people he loved them?
1: You know, gifts. Yeah. I would have to say gifts. Yep. He was always showering people with gifts that he felt was appropriate for them to have or something that they necessarily
0: needed.
2: Or sometimes just because he wanted to, whether they needed it or not.
1: Or if he's seen something, somebody struggling with something and he's like, okay, he had an idea and he would get them something that he felt was appropriate for their situation or something that would benefit them in whatever struggle they...
2: He did that. He did that a lot. Even like when I'd be pushing him around the city, he'd be like, "Oh, we're gonna like." He would see someone like struggling or something. And he'd be like, "Oh, I want to do this or that," and then he would do it many times. And we'd come back, and they wouldn't be there, and we wouldn't be able to find them anywhere. So I mean, he would do it whether or not he knew they were going to be there or not.
0: Wow.
2: When we got back,
0: big-hearted man.
2: Yeah.
0: I certainly miss him. I know you guys do too.
2: Absolutely, every day.
0: So, Ramona Lisa, what did his significant other, that's you, darling, see in him that others might not have seen or might have missed?
1: I would have to say his big heart, but I mean, everybody knew he had a big heart. But I would have to, honestly, I would have to say it would be more like he had a big guard up, you know, because you could tell he was just not one to be hurt or played with. Or so in order for him to guard himself, he was just always had this big old guard up. But when it was just himself, he was more like quirky, you know, like telling corny jokes or just, you know, being affectionate in his own way. Because he wasn't like that with everybody.
0: Right.
1: And a lot of times he had kind of issues with being so, what is that, affectionate?
0: Yeah.
1: So he would do it in other ways and show his affection in other ways. But he wasn't like that with everybody. So I know I was blessed to actually endure that with him when I did, when we had our time to do so. Because he was always showered with people's presents and, you know, visitors and whatnot. And yeah.
0: Absolutely. What role did he play in your life, Boomer?
2: He saved it, I think. He gave me when we moved up here from San Francisco, I was basically like nothing. Well, there wasn't really nothing left for me. There was still stuff, but it was, I had been there, done that and conquered, and it was on for something different, and I didn't see that, but he made me see it, and we hopped on a bus and moved up here to Eugene, and I started a whole new chapter of my life. And I don't know what I would have done if I doing it from, I don't know what I'd be doing right now. Probably not something so awesome that I've done up here.
0: Amazing. That's really beautiful to hear. What about you?
1: Honestly, at the time that I met him, the point in time in my life that I met him was like perfect, because it was a point in time in my life that I didn't necessarily know, but I needed him, because he made me feel safe.
0: Yeah.
1: There was a point in time in my life, most people don't really know this or whatever, but in the January 2022, I was attacked and brutally beaten and practically murdered in my apartment that I had. And I did not feel safe, and I did not like anybody around me, and I was always paranoid and everything. But then when I met him, he gave me such a sense of security, and I did not fear for anything, because I felt super safe around him. He just made me feel protected. 100%.
0: Well, because you know he'd go to bat for you any day of the week.
1: Even in that chair.
0: With a bat, probably.
2: Yes, with a bat. A very big one. Or actually, he wouldn't,
0: literally.
2: He wouldn't need the bat. He would just use his arms.
0: He would use the arm of his wheelchair.
2: Or something, yes.
1: Well, his arms were big enough to...
0: Yeah.
1: He lift himself out of the chair real quick.
0: Mm-hmm.
1: Yeah. I've seen him do it, so...
2: But yeah, his arms were like the size of my calf. Or my thigh,
0: That's
2: even.
0: That's crazy.
1: Yeah. His arms were huge.
2: I would say, yeah.
0: Yeah.
1: It definitely made me feel a sense of security, and I felt safe. And, yeah, and... It sucks I don't feel that safe anymore, but I know that he's still with me and I still have that sense of security. Even
0: Spirit
1: though.
0: Walks beside you. All right, just, you know, I would say show of hands, but chorus of voices. Whose lives are different because Richie was in them?
1: The community.
2: Yeah, the community.
1: Indefinitely the community. Whoever. Because
0: mine.
2: Mine.
1: I
2: sure.
1: mean... He changed so many people's lives in so many different ways, and he touched so many people's hearts in so many different ways. But I would definitely have to say the community, especially because, like, you know, he was very giving and whatnot. And I mean, of course, our poor dog Boot.
2: Oh my goodness.
1: She had three different litters, and it's like everybody that was, you know, a dear good friend got the good puppies, you know what I mean?
0: Mm-hmm.
1: And
0: I got a cat.
1: I mean, there's still puppies running all over this town due to her, but you know what I'm saying?
0: Mm-hmm.
1: It's like,
2: not that we're trying to paint her badly or anything.
1: Ratchet witch. No, she's the good dog. She's just does her job, you know, sometimes a little too well.
0: Yeah,
1: but
0: yeah,
1: but you know, due to the navigation center, that I believe that alone was the stepping stone for everybody's lives in Eugene to be touched, whether it be homeless or indifferent, for sure.
2: Yeah.
0: Absolutely. And on this note, we arrive at the place where words begin to slow, not because the story is finished, but because the heart can only hold so much before it must pause and breathe. Richie's Valentine's life does not end here. It continues in the people who still feel the echo of his presence in ordinary moments. In the streets where he once, well, I would say walked, but rolled. In the systems he tried to bend towards mercy. In the conversations where someone now says he would have understood this or he would have stood up for this. And then laughed, and he would have laughed. And then made a joke. Or simply, I wish he were here. That's like how a life like his refuses to disappear. Not in monuments or official records, but in the memory that becomes action, in grief that becomes attention, in love that refuses to let a name fade into silence. There is a truth that must be said plainly. The world is not always gentle with its most compassionate people. Those who carry others often do so at great personal cost. Those who advocate for the overlooked are sometimes overlooked themselves. And those who give their energy to repair the fractures of community are sometimes left without the same repair when they themselves are broken. Richie knew that world. He moved through it anyway, not because he was naive and not because he was untouched by hardship, but because he understood something deeper than hardship. He understood responsibility. He understood that if he did not speak, someone else might go unheard. If he did not show up, someone else might be left alone. If he did not extend care, someone else might not receive it at all. And that understanding shaped the kind of legacy that cannot be undone by absence. We are left now with a question that does not ask for an answer in words, but in living. What does it mean to remember someone correctly? It does not mean softening their struggles. It does not mean erasing their complexity. It does not mean turning them into symbols that are easier to carry than the truth. To remember someone correctly is to carry the fullness of them, the joy and the pain, the strength and the vulnerability, the laughter that arrived without warning, the exaltation and the exhaustion that sometimes followed, the stubborn hope that persisted anyway. To remember Richie is to refuse reduction. It is to say he was here, he mattered, and the world is different because he passed through it. And perhaps the most important part of that remembrance is what demands from those who remain. Not perfection, not grand gestures, not the impossible weight of trying to replace what was lost, but presence. The willingness to notice that people are still standing at the edges. The willingness to ask questions when systems become too cold. The willingness to treat dignity as something shared, not granted. If Richie's life teaches anything, it is that change is rarely born from distance. It is born from proximity, from showing up, from staying, and from refusing to look away when it would be easier to do so. And so, this is not only an ending. It's a continuation, a carrying forward, a quiet insistence that what he stood for does not vanish with him. His name is spoken now, not as a conclusion, but as a beginning. Richie Valentine. May it be said with honesty. May it be said with love. May it be said in rooms where decisions are made. May it be said in homes where people are trying to understand loss. May it be said in streets where people still struggle to be seen. And may it remind all who hear it that a life devoted to others does not end when breath stops. It continues in every act of care that follows, in the ripples that continue afterwards, in every refusal to forget. It continues in the moment someone chooses to see another human being fully. And in that way, Richie remains.

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1: On June 14th at 4 p.m. Pacific Time, join the Eugene Springfield Singing Resistance and Indivisible Eugene Springfield for Rise Up, Sing Out, a concert for the First Amendment, an uplifting evening of music, community, and action, hosted by the Committee for the First Amendment, CFA. 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Together we'll celebrate the freedoms guaranteed by the First Amendment, including the freedoms of speech, religion, press, assembly, and protest, and the people power that protects them. Join us to sing along, connect with neighbors, share food and creativity, and celebrate the power we build when we come together. Whether you're a longtime organizer or a brand new to the movement, you're invited to an evening of joy, inspiration, and collective action in support of democracy and freedom. That's also Flag Day. A core principle behind all No Kings events is a commitment to nonviolent action. We expect all participants to seek to de-escalate any potential confrontation with those who disagree with our values and to act lawfully at these events. Weapons of any kind, including those legally permitted, should not be brought to events.
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3: Hello, and welcome to another edition of Legalized Survival here on KEPW. I'm Sam Broadway here with a weather update for you. Before we begin tonight's episode, this update is for July 1st of 2026. All right, so we had finally some clearing and some sunshine today, and the clouds kind of rolled away, so it got into the low 70s. And there's still blustery winds, though, going on outside even as we speak. Now, as we go into the evening, it'll be mostly clear, and the low will be in the upper 40s to low 50s with more blustery winds in store. Thursday will be in the upper 70s as we kind of bring back some summer here. So, we'll have the highs in the upper 70s and some blustery winds to go with that. And then mostly clear overnight on Thursday night in the low 50s with more blustery winds. Friday, it'll be sunny in the low 80s, and summer is back, it looks like, at least for this holiday weekend. And more blustery winds to go with that. Friday night, mostly clear in the low 50s once again. For Independence Day, it'll be in the low to mid 80s. Some places will be a little warmer, but we're not getting any 90s or anything drastic like that. Saturday night, Independence Day evening, as you're watching fireworks, it'll be in the low 50s. Sunday will be in the mid-80s once again, and sunny with some blustery winds. Sunday night will be mostly clear in the low 50s. Back to the mid-80s for Monday, and some blustery winds still sticking around. And then Monday night will be clear in the low 50s once again, and it kind of gets repetitive here. Tuesday, back to the mid-80s, and some blustery winds, but not as much. And then Tuesday night, mostly clear again in the low 50s. That is what we know right now of your local weather. Should there be any dramatic changes, we'll let you know when we know, but that's what we know for right now, and we're sticking to it. Do get all your local weather information Tuesday through Friday on KPW Newsday with yours truly, and there you'll know everything you need to know about your local weather. 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
1: 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Thank you, Sam, for sharing the weather. We do that every week on Legalized Survival in an effort to really showcase how important the weather is if you're on the streets, and it actually matters none which time of year it is, if it's super hot or if it's below freezing or pouring down rain. All of those things are challenging to people on the streets, and it kind of like almost in as a way to like give people that information, but also to really recognize that once for every show that we do, how much that matters, and hope that people are making it out there as good as can be in those conditions, whatever they may be. And so I'm here with my co-host, Sad Batman. Thank you for being here today.
4: You have my permission to call me Lisa.
1: Oh, I've been trying really hard not to blow your cover. Like every time I introduce you,
4: you already
1: Lisa,
4: did. You already
1: and
4: did.
1: Then I'm like, I feel like it's hard for me because it's, you know, when you call somebody by something different than you've called them for the first time in 20 some years, you know, I just like keep flubbing that, but I'm getting better. So you got to give me that. Okay. So I'm excited about this show because honestly, we decided to do something a little different. We're going to cover a few stories, but we're also going to play a bunch of music that kind of is music that from old classic things like Imagine that was inspired by John Lennon and a totally different era, but a new version of it. And to brand new musicians that are really just coming out right now, like Jesse Wells and DJ Lexi, which is a song you may recognize because I played it a few times before, but I love it, so we're going to play it again. And we're going to just try to, you know, send out some positive vibes, talk a little bit about these songs that, like, they have meaning for me, and Lisa's picked a couple things that has meaning for her. And so let's start with briefly covering some news. And I guess we'll just go straight to the thick of it with this story about Trump threatening to pull unemployment benefits from all states for the first time in history. So there was basically, and we're going to do something short and sweet here because I really don't want to get into all this too much, but I think it's important to say that there was a Trump administration official named Sonderling said in a statement on Wednesday that they're officially putting, and this is Wednesday, a few Wednesdays ago, that they're officially putting governors on notice that the American people will no longer tolerate the blatant waste, fraud, and abuse of their hard-earned tax dollars. No state should allow it either, and if a state allows it, they'll suffer the consequences. This department is no longer afraid to use every lever available to ensure taxpayer money is protected. And I think the moral of it is that they sent this letter to 53 states and territories,
5: the Labor Secretary Keith Sonderling did, and they're saying that they'll use every available tool to combat waste, fraud, and abuse, and withholding, including withholding administrative funds from states for the first time in history. So they're basically saying that because of any fraud that might be happening, they would withhold the money to all the people that really, for me, I'm like, the shocker for me about this is like that unemployment money really doesn't even belong to the administration.
6: No.
5: The people paid that unemployment money. So like in the name of fraud, you know, attack the fraud, but actually withhold the money from all the people that depend on unemployment that they
6: worked for, that
5: getting unemployment because the unemployment was originally taken out of their check, right?
6: Yeah. That's,
5: am I not following this? I was actually shocked. I didn't know that you had to follow all of these rules to get your money back. I thought you put that money in there and then if you needed unemployment, you could take it out, but you actually can't do that. Like we wanted for my husband to be able to be have the unemployment while

0: everything to control and to keep that control, and the way they go about it of like, no, sorry, just no. There's no ifs, ands, or buts about it, and they're just
1: They make rules about how you're allowed to get your money back, apparently.
0: yeah,
1: That's
0: and
1: what
0: it's
1: it
0: your
1: sounds like to me.
0: money. I'm like, I'm sorry, wait, it's my money, but it's not my money, but it's my money, but it's not. Okay, cool. I guess that this is probably why we are doing a show about music more so, because, it's just,
1: This one
0: what else?
1: gets under my skin, so
0: Exactly,
1: and so
0: like.
1: we will move on, right? Let's do that. That's a good point. Good point. This is exactly, we talked about this, and it's like, and so
0: Gross,
1: we're
0: it's
1: gonna
0: just gross.
1: share a couple of like, we're gonna go gross, kind of, I feel, about the unemployment story, and then we're gonna move to something that's more positive about something that was passed by the Senate, really just happened, and it's bipartisan legislation crafted in both chambers. And now it has to pass the House, and then it has to be signed by the president. So it's, the beginning of hope, not necessarily the story of this actually happening. But it is a bill that is meant to build more homes and prevent large investors from outbidding families. So it's really hard for families to be able to afford to buy things when they're in competition with somebody with millions of dollars, right? And so it was an 85-5 vote. There was a few senators that weren't there because of the crazy weather we've been having. But it would make it so that they put limits on Wall Street investors buying up housing. So anyway, that's going to the House, and we'll keep you posted when we hear more about that.
0: Fingers crossed, toes.
1: Yeah, we need good news. And
0: Yeah,
1: we need good news, because we could just dive right, into that rabbit hole from that last one, right?
0: let's
1: So this is
0: not. I didn't bring my
1: nice.
0: shovel and flashlight. I left it at home.
1: So then the next story we have is a story from Multnomah County by Jashayla Pettigrew from June 19th, and it is about this crazy moment where Multnomah County finds homeless services nonprofit misused about $3.6 million. And the crazy thing about this story is that they just had somebody leave up there because of what's going on with the inability to afford all of the programs. And I don't.

0: unbudgeted administrative payroll bill as direct costs. And this was actually kind of a whistleblower moment where somebody came out and said, something is really wrong, and
1: well, thank God somebody did.
0: Yeah, they basically left their job saying that they were told to minimize some issues going on, and so that I believe that was the beginning of the story coming out. Anyway, it's pretty sad. And the thing that really bums me out about a story like this is, like,
1: it's not the first time.
0: It's not the first time. And if one bad apple does such a thing, and then it's hard for anybody to do something good. You know, like,
1: right? Like, a lot of people see nonprofit as like, oh, what are you hiding? Or what are you taking? You know, now, like, everybody, they're skeptical of it. And
0: yeah, to a certain degree.
1: I totally get it. No, there are people like that, that have questioned mine, and mine's not even nonprofit. I just do it out of the kindness of my heart.
0: Right.
1: Like, I'm just using my money. Like, I ain't taking nobody's money. But it's like, for them, it's just,
0: yeah,
1: it's just another one down. Another, what should have been helping has actually been hurting.
0: Yeah, and hoping that the money will come back around to give somebody, and they'll be willing to give somebody what's needed to really do what's desperately needed.
1: Right.
0: Right? It's, instead of just using it as a reason to be like, oh no, we're not going to support that anymore because they're suspicious of anybody trying to make it happen.
1: You can't even really say, like, one step forward, one step back anymore. It's more just like, oh, I fell over. Like, no, nothing's actually getting done anymore. It's just all going bad.
0: Yeah. Well, this is the kind of stuff that's really, like, at the end of this story, it says this thing about how this nonprofit was identified as a high-risk contractor in 2022. So it's like, also, who's getting the contracts to spend millions of dollars, and how much are we paying it? Like, I tell you what, some of these places, you're like, wow, the amount of money that they spend to do the things that I watched happen by people's hands on the streets, and poor people like me bringing the materials to build the kitchen space at Occupy, you
1: right.
0: know, like, that was one of the things that happened with Occupy, was, like, the amazingness of, or, like, the amazement of the city council seeing that from the hands of the community, they created, like, this space that was feeding tons and tons of people, keeping people out of the weather, and, you know, running in a way that was providing people with a lot of availability to resources, because when you create a space that people feel like they're a part of,
1: yep.
0: they're much more willing and wanting to connect, and then the resources can come to them because it's right there and easy to connect to. I remember when Whoville closed, which that was an unsanctioned camp, but when it closed, it was like, where do you take things now? Like,
1: yep.
0: is there a place that you can, like, safely just, like, go and besides, like, some places that are the places getting these millions of dollars, because it's obviously not fixing the problem. Like, supporting other avenues and ways to help people seems really important, especially if the people getting the millions of dollars are misusing a portion of them, up to $3.6 million of their money.
1: I think it's funny because I live off of Coburg Road, and I pass underneath this freeway all the time. We have them all over the place, of these boulders. All of these boulders that are under these freeway passes. How much money was spent on those?
0: Oh, thousands and thousands and thousands.
1: I tried to look it up. I tried.
0: Really?
1: And it's like, it's harder to find than you think. Obviously,
0: I remember when it was announced way back
1: now,
0: when, though.
1: Portland.
0: Like $70,000 one of those places cost to do that or something, I feel like, is in my vague recollection.
1: Portland did it. like the whole bowl.

0: were saying of like instead of like, and I'm speaking on like where people were staying to try to stay out of the
1: Right.
0: weather and to stay warm. They're like, well,
1: Under the bridge.
0: instead of helping these people that are literally underneath the bridge, let's put sharp big rocks there and a lot of them so that nobody can sleep there.
1: It's a
0: Nobody
1: common
0: can,
1: technique.
0: yeah. And so it's like, how much money do we spend on fences going around Jefferson Street Park? You know, how much money was spent on these boulders versus helping? Could have gone to a food kitchen. It could have gone to go, you know, buying tents and blankets and tarps, like something to help them
1: Yeah.
0: versus just, oh no, this is an eyesore. We're just gonna cover it in rocks.
1: Yeah, and like think that it's one of those typical moments where you force people to not be able to be under the bridge where they can be out of the weather, but instead have to find some place in the rain, possibly in a much darker, more private space where women tend to be more vulnerable.
0: Yep.
1: Like there's so many levels to what happens
0: When you shoo them
1: when
0: away.
1: you shoo them away. And the thing is that it's like part of what legalized survival really its roots came from was the idea is that there has to be a place to exist. You
0: Exactly.
1: exist. You exist. So you can't just be like you're not allowed to exist anywhere. And you know what's really interesting to me because it really relates also in a super global way is like it's kind of what immigration faces too, right? Like the idea of like it's dangerous for me to be here, so I'm trying to go somewhere different, but it's not going to be legal for me to be where I could possibly bring my kids to be safe. And so like and this is a new epitome of craziness because all these people that did what they thought they were supposed to try to ask the right way. And then it's like, oh no, we decided that none of that counts. That whole system that Biden used to let you in, that's not legal anymore. And that's what happened to a lot of these people, right? And so it's just a similar mentality in a global sort of way. Where it's hard to survive legally
0: Well, how are you going to ever ask for help if you don't feel accepted? Like you said, you know, you can't be here, you can't be there, you can't be anywhere. Like, where are you supposed to go to ask for help if nobody is looking at you like you're a human being anymore and you're just a problem?
1: It's hardcore, man. It's hardcore. Okay, so now we've got that out of our system. Let's share the last thing, which I really wanted to go back to something that I've always enjoyed doing on Legalized Survival, which is showcasing a nonprofit organization. And so, like we talked about some things that happen unhappily in that sector, but the good that nonprofits do way outweighs any one nonprofit that has done things
0: Yes.
1: wrong, in my opinion. And we're just going to showcase one of my personal favorites. And I was really thankful because Sam Broadway sent me the link to this. And it's basically an announcement as well because the dining room in Eugene, Oregon, where they sue Food for Lane County, has the sit-down eating. Is going to be closed from June 22nd to July 5th while they do a session for training. So anybody that depends on that space or doesn't depend on it but enjoys that resource sometimes is it's good to know that during that time period they're not going to be open. But what I loved about this from Food for Lane County is that it talks about some of the history and some of the experiences there and really captures what I think is special about the dining room. Anybody who's ever been there knows that they serve free meals there, but they serve it in an atmosphere like a restaurant where they come out and they serve you in your booth just like you were in a restaurant. And it really offers a level of dignity to the process of being served food because you don't have it. That really is meaningful.
0: Oh yeah, I didn't even know about it until today. I was like, what is this place, huh? And I absolutely love it. Like the idea of it, you know, to actually feel like a human being. Like I said, I was homeless once, and the hardest thing was feeling like I wasn't accepted or allowed to be somewhere just because of what had happened to me, that I honestly, most people in a situation like that don't have control over that happening. It's not a choice. It is absolutely, it does not begin as a choice. Right. And I absolutely love this place. I want to go check it out when it's open again. Just to see all the faces. I can't imagine. I've never heard of anything like this before.
1: Oh, it's so great. I discovered it way back when I had my kids still little, and it really makes a big difference for a place that you feel like you can safely go in and with your kids, and your kids can feel like they're have a place to sit down and eat, you know, and all those things. It's just a level, I can't even put into words, but they did a real good job in this story right on the website, so I'm going to read it. Food for Lane County Dining Room sits on West 8th Avenue in downtown Eugene between Lincoln and Charlton. 4 days a week, adults and children with a guardian come through its doors for a free hot meal. For many people, it's more than a meal. The dining room is a place where they can sit down, feel safe, and be treated with respect. 4 days a week, dining room program manager Josie McCarthy, along with 3 full-time staff, 3 part-time staff, and about 30 volunteers, prepare and serve between 200 and 300 meals each day, about 40,000 meals over the course of a year. The program relies on the kindness of hundreds of volunteers who donated more than 4,000 hours of their time last year alone. One recent morning, senior manager of program Susan Doig noticed a woman waiting outside before the doors opened. The woman looked to be in her late 60s. Her hair was neatly done, and she wore a simple summer outfit, tank top and shorts. She told Susan that she was originally from San Jose. She moved to Oregon a few years ago when her son came here for work. Her son is raising a teenage boy, and sometimes things become tense at home, and she needs to leave for a while. The woman explained that other places she had gone for help felt chaotic and frightening. People shouted, tempers flared. She often left feeling anxious and unsafe. Then she described her first visit to the dining room. No one was yelling at me, she said. I sat in a booth with a cloth napkin on my lap and real silverware in my hands, and I started crying. She paused before adding, I felt like a real person again. She told Susan that the meals were so good they would cost $20 in a restaurant, but what mattered most was not the food itself. It was the way people spoke to her. Staff greeted her calmly, volunteers treated her kindly, no one rushed her or made her feel like a burden. Hearing the woman's story captured the heart of the dining room better than any brochure could, Susan said. The goal is not only to feed people, but to offer dignity along with a meal. That mission is reflected in the training staff and volunteers take seriously. During the dining room's annual closure from June 22nd through July 5th, dining room staff will participate in training, including a tour of St. Vincent de Paul Social Services and de-escalation training, focused on supporting people living with severe mental illness or in crisis. The dining room will reopen to guests on Monday, July 6th. For the woman from San Jose, the dining room offered something simple but powerful, a quiet place, a warm meal, and the feeling that she mattered.
0: Yeah, I love that.
1: Isn't that sweet? I was like, had to just read the whole thing, had to do it. And now for a song. let's see, can we let you introduce Overrated? Will you do that?
0: Sure.
1: And we plan to talk a little bit about the songs and then play them, so it's not just, you know.
0: So I've known of this song for years. I'm actually used to be a pretty big Tim McGraw fan, but this one have really seems to resonate now, of just, you know, kind of not, I don't know, making sure that you remember what's really the most important things. And it is called Overrated by Tim McGraw, and I hope you guys enjoy.
1: So my thought was that we could talk a little bit about each of the songs too. What I loved about this was that we were having a conversation.
0: Yeah, I wanted to show you this for weeks.
1: Yeah, we were having a conversation about how people get into this mindset, you know, where they're trying, well, actually, we're mostly talking about the idea that when you are listening to commercials and all of the programming and the different things that are put out to us in television in a big way, a lot of it is about having the nice car, and it's very fear driven, you know, being afraid that you're not gonna meet up with the Joneses, right? That was what the conversation was about.
0: That's what sparked it, because it says that in the song is keeping up with the Joneses, and I was like, I want to show you this song. I was like, I have to show it to you.
1: yeah. So, and it is a great song. Oh my God, I really enjoyed it. She shared it with me, of course, and I was like, it's really says it in such a great way, and it's a little bit different, you know, the style of music. Like, I'm a reggae girl, so it's like
0: a little bit country.
1: It's fun. Actually, I love all music. I love all music. So that's why I thought this would be really fun, and that we could bring on these songs and like really talk about what they mean to us, because it is a very deep and I think non-wedge issue. Like, people understand that philosophy that is being cycled, that isn't necessarily good for the planet, you know, to always have to have, you know, be prettier, and not even good for yourself sometimes, right? You know, like, you're the competition of, you know, I should take, I mean, what, they have all those commercials where they're like, I should take this drug so that I worry
0: about the younger generation. I really worry about a lot of them kids because of what they're seeing and what they're pulling in through their little eyeballs of what they think that beauty is and success is. And it's like,
1: exactly.
0: I'll tell you what success is. It's coming home every day and being happy that you're there and loving your life enough to keep going. That's success. I'm sorry. Like, that's what it is.
1: Having the best car that's, like, the fancy one.
0: I want my car to get somewhere, thank you.
1: and it's nice to have a nice car, don't get me wrong. No, but it's just, like, this weird capitalist effort to convince us that we need all these things in order to be successful or to feel good about ourselves or...
0: Oh, yeah.
1: Whatever. It seems intense to me. Anyway... Introduce the song one more time.
0: All right, so this is Overrated by Tim McGraw.

0: just heard Overrated by Tim McGraw, one of my favorites right now.
1: Nice. Okay, so what do we want to play next? Maybe we'll just go to the hot and heavy. I think this song is really meaningful for a legalized survival song. As a matter of fact, it could be our theme song if we wanted. Like, it's by Jesse Wells, and it's called The Poor. And it really kind of touches on a bit of what was, like, coming through. The last song is, like, recognizing what is the most important in life. That's one of the things I really loved about that Overrated song, was just, like, that line in the chorus. The part that says, "Baby, if you're asking me, love is really all we need, and everything else is overrated, overrated." Which is, of course, the title of the song. And a big part of what it's about, which I love, the positivity that comes through that song, even though it's got some really deep meaning too.
0: It does, yeah. And that's my bread and butter type of stuff, you know, because you got to stay upbeat with all the sadness going on.
1: Okay, well, and so from there we're going to go Jesse Wells, which he isn't necessarily the same upbeat moment, but he sure does say how it is, and especially in the song The Poor, which we're going to play now.

0: So that was the song "The Poor" by Jesse Wells, and that guy is amazing. He's playing some like crazy songs that are so poignant for the times. It's so honest and real, and I love the way he puts together lyrics. You know, you hear him say, "If you just work harder, you know, if you just work harder, you know, then you're gonna get ahead." And it's like,
1: Yeah.
0: just do more, you know, just keep doing it and you'll get there. And it doesn't, yeah, that's not how it is. And I love how he just lays it out
1: Yeah.
0: like that.
1: And
0: And
1: he says, and it puts the shame and blame on you for being so darn poor.
0: yeah, it's our
1: And it's
0: fault.
1: like, yeah, and that is really hardcore, man. And it really kind of hits home for those of us that have worked super hard for a long time to barely make it,
0: Well,
1: you know.
0: he actually speaks about, he's like, "I did everything that you asked. I was a kid. I went to school. I sang in the choir. I played the recorder for 6 months. Thank God we all learned that one right. But we did everything that they asked growing up. They told us what to do and we did it. And now it's not good enough. And now we can't afford homes. We can barely afford to rent a place by ourselves. We gotta have six roommates just to barely make ends meet." Like,
1: It's a lot, yeah. And then while other people are like, they announced Elon Musk as a trillionaire officially, like the first trillionaire. And I was really taken by something that was said in the article when my friend shared it. She's like, "And don't anybody tell me how he earned that." Because she had recently shared this thing that really put numbers in perspective. For someone to earn $1 trillion, they would have had to make $1 million every day for a hundred years.
0: Yeah,
1: Yeah.
0: it's something
1: To earn
0: crazy
1: a
0: like
1: trillion
0: that.
1: dollars, you have to, I'm pretty sure that's right. You'd have to make $1 million every day for 100 years. He did not do what was necessary to earn $1 trillion. Well, some people can't figure out how to keep housing over their head. It's hard to see these times these days, and but you know, I think my friend, I'm going with the Great Awakening. I think this is the Great Awakening. You know, people are gonna begin to figure out what's really most important, like the song,
0: Yeah.
1: Overrated.
0: Right?
1: We understand
0: Yeah.
1: what we're doing it for the show. I love this. Okay, so will you introduce the next one? Why don't we go with songs, and we'll kind of end with Charlie Chaplin. What do you think as far as so this is a really cool because this is a version of a Imagine that's not actually John Lennon's song.
0: Yeah. No. It's perfect circle, and they kind of bring it down a notch and give a more heartfelt version of, imagine all the people. You know, like, imagine all of the people. I'm not gonna cry. I've listened to this song for many years, and actually, my partner sings this song karaoke. And
1: What?
0: yeah, and it's hard.
1: Oh,
0: Like,
1: I have to be there for that.
0: I know
1: It's one of
0: you.
1: my three favorite songs ever.
0: I know, and he does such a good job at it. I'm like, get teary. I just think about it, but yeah, it doesn't bring down the house. It brings the house together. Like, if you see the people sitting there and like just feeling those words, like, it really does. It brings them together and everybody kind of gets quiet. And it's actually really cool to see. But this song has been moving spirits and souls for decades.
1: Yeah, 1971 is
0: Yeah.
1: when it was written and released. Well, maybe not written, but released. And we have some interesting facts about this
0: Yes, read
1: too.
0: the facts.
1: So this is really interesting. So, and I love the fact that we're going to play something that's different than John Lennon's original song, right? Which we could get a million versions of. But somebody that was inspired to want to give their version and their genre of music style to honor the song that has just been such a powerful song since it was released. And this is so interesting. So we wanted to make sure because I was like, I've heard of it being banned from the radio at times. So I was like, what's the history on that? And we're going to play it. It is not banned. Thank you. But it has faced temporary localized bans and broadcasting restrictions throughout its history, which is really interesting. And one of them was in the aftermath of 9/11. It faced two major controversies, and this is one of the two that they say are the major controversies that it's had. After the September 11th terrorist attacks, Clear Channel Communications, now iHeartMedia, circulated an internal memo to its over 1,100 U.S. radio stations suggesting a Do Not playlist, and Imagine was included on the list because its idealistic anti-war, anti-religion, and pro-globalization lyrics were deemed potentially unpatriotic during a period of heightened national grief and wartime. And the BBC, so this is interesting, this is in Europe, they temporarily banned the track from its airwaves in 1991 during the Persian Gulf War, citing similar concerns that its lyrics contrasted with patriotic and wartime ideals. And it's interesting, but there's no active bans right now, so we're going for it. And I believe that it's just such a powerful song. Like, for me, I'm, you know, we're talking about immigration. And for me, in a perfect world, there wouldn't be borders for me. Like, that's, I'm not somebody that understands even why the earth needed to be separated into pretend lines.
0: Yeah, no, I never got it either. It doesn't make sense to me. What makes sense to me is humanity and everybody living as one, as it says in the song. Like, yeah. Such powerful lyrics to be banned all the time. Geez, I wonder why. Maybe the song might be on to something, people. But, you know, for you to speak of, like, how, you know, generations to come, that this song will always remain so powerful, mainly because we still have problems decades later.
1: It's so poignant.
0: Later, it's just over and over again. And it's like, at this, can somebody please learn how?
1: What, how many years ago is that now? We're talking, I know, because it was written the year it was released the year I was born. So the song is almost 55 years old, and it's almost more powerful implications today than it had when it was written. Not that they weren't powerful then. Right?
0: No, I mean,
1: like, it's, I mean, what's happening in our country? I know my mother, who was involved in the movement of the civil rights movement, must be rolling in her grave to see what's going on with all of the things we work so hard to get for equality for people.
0: Right.
1: Being torn apart.
0: Everything's going backwards. It's just like, wait, what do you mean? Everything that I worked for decades is just gone. Like, what do you mean you can just take it away?
1: Yeah.
0: Huh?
1: Yeah, and what, the planet has such a finite amount of resources, and you can just strip all the protections we tried to create for the planet and make it so that it can just, like, quadruple the logging in Oregon. It's like, holy moly. Anyway, back to the music. Back to the music. We're one not, more time. What's the song? And by who? I mean, we know what the song is, but announce it anyway. But by who again?
0: So, Perfect Circle. And if anybody is a Tool fan, this is one of their other bands that they have a lot of really good stuff, and you should check them out. But yes, this is their version of Imagine by Perfect Circle.

0: All right, and that was Imagine by Perfect Circle.
1: Well, we're going for the gusto here. I think we're just gonna dive right into this other song by the Rainbow Girls. And yes, it talks a lot about Jesus. But, sometimes I really find myself reflecting about the craziness in the world because I find myself really on the side of compassion a lot of times, like compassion to somebody that is in my country legally or illegally, just to be honest. I just who decides who's legal? It just kills me. Anyway, and I get it that it's a system that's in place that a lot of people feel comfortable with. I've never felt comfortable with it, but the idea of people that believe in the things that Jesus put out there about compassion. I mean, you turn the tables over in the banks, like you could see the kind of person Jesus was, right? And so I really think this song really speaks to that. We have to really recognize that we don't get so caught up in things being portrayed that like somehow religion needs to be part of the state and we need to be telling people which religion should be the right religion and get all caught up in that when really it seems like the bottom line for me about all that is like this song. What would Jesus do? Like, what does that Bible and every version of it speak to? Thou shalt not kill. And Jesus spoke to love, that's what he spoke to. So a lot of hate going out in Jesus's name or people feeling like that matches their internal rhythm with their religious beliefs always blows my mind, I guess, is what I'm saying.
0: Well, today was the first day that I heard that song. I was like, I love it. You gotta put it on. She's like, should I? And I was like, yes, put it on. Like, absolutely. Like, it needs to be heard. To have it be laid out on the line of, no, Jesus would not do that. And no, we probably shouldn't be doing that either. And these girls, just the lyrics that they put out and the way that they do it, and it's like, it's not a shame game. They're just spreading love and knowledge of what love is and what love isn't. So I absolutely love the song, no matter how it could say Jesus all day long. I absolutely love the song.
1: I just try to like not I'm I try to stay away from nah, we talk about wedge issues all the time. I we shouldn't say that I try to come at them carefully and try to recognize the other side of things and see that there are people that truly feel like it matches up somehow the things that are being done in Jesus's name. But I think there's a lot of people that don't believe that a lot of the things done in his name are necessarily matching up to what he stood for. But I'm sure there are people that do, just kind of recognizing before we play this song that we are touching on some sensitive ground when it comes to religion. But that's my take. That's my take about Jesus. I always say Jesus was the best thing that happened to God because there was so much hell and brimstone, and then came Jesus, and he really spread all of that beautiful love. And there's so many cultures that can appreciate that part and give love to Jesus. So we'll just go with it. So this is the Rainbow Girls playing Who Would Jesus Bomb?

0: Would Jesus vote Republican? Or would it be Democrat?
1: Would he be chanting
2: four more years?
0: Wear MAGA hat. Would Jesus run for president? Or dictator or worse? Would Jesus be the pastor of his own mega church?
1: Would Jesus build a border wall?
0: Would Jesus drive a tank? Would Jesus own an arsenal?

0: And that was the Rainbow Girls playing Who Would Jesus Bomb. We're going to move on to something that it's like a song because there's music put to it, which is really different. I had never heard a version like this. So explain to us what we're going to listen to next.
1: So I came across this song and I honestly, my partner showed it to me and I thought that it was AI because I saw the video first. And I was like, Charlie Chapman, he didn't talk in things like, and I didn't know that he actually wrote in his own word for this movie. It came out in 1940. And it was his first speaking role, I believe, in a featured film. And he wrote and delivered this speech, and it's completely powerful. And I was like, I had to search it. I was like, is this real? Did Charlie Chaplin like actually give this speech way back in 1940? Because the anger back then in his voice, but also how he talks about love and understanding and compassion, and we have to be there for each other, we have to unite. And yet it was 1940. How many years is that?
0: The struggles have gone on a long time. 86 years now.
1: Yeah, almost 90 years, and we're still having the same problems, and even worse now. Like, it was...
0: Maybe, like, there's... It's like, I think there's some things are worse, some things are better, but we seem like we're going back downhill fast, so it's like, put on the brakes.
1: It's a little scary.
0: It's crazy to me because we've talked about John Lennon and his song in 1971, which is, and we're talking almost twice as long ago in history.
1: Yep. A long time
0: ago. Is when Charlie Chaplin wrote this piece. And I've actually heard this piece a lot, but only with his words and not with the musician who's playing behind. Who's playing?
1: The band is called The Chariot. And I haven't gotten a chance to check them out yet completely, but they are like a heavier rock, but they seem to be on that activist side of what they bring to the table. So I'm curious to dive into them, honestly, after this.
0: Nice. So we'll go ahead and play that now.
1: Yeah.

sorry. But I don't want to be an emperor. That's not my business. I don't want to rule or conquer anyone. I should like to help everyone if possible. Jew, Gentile, black man, white. We all want to help one another. Human beings are like that. We want to live by each other's happiness, not by each other's misery. We don't want to hate and despise one another. In this world, there's room for everyone. The good earth is rich and can provide for everyone. The way of life can be free and beautiful. But we have lost the way. Greed has poisoned men's souls, has barricaded the world with hate, has goose-stepped us into misery and bloodshed. We have developed speed, but we have shut ourselves in. Machinery that gives abundance has left us in want. Our knowledge has made us cynical, our cleverness hard and unkind. We think too much, we feel too little. More than machinery, we need humanity. More than cleverness, we need kindness and gentleness. Without these qualities, life will be violent, and all will be lost. The aeroplane and the radio have brought us closer together. The very nature of these inventions cries out for the goodness of men, cries out for universal brotherhood, for the unity of us all. Even now, my voice is reaching millions throughout the world. Millions of despairing men, women, and little children. Victims of a system that makes men torture and imprison innocent people. To those who can hear me, I say, do not despair. The misery that is now upon us is but the passing of greed, the bitterness of men who fear the way of human progress. The hate of men will pass and dictators die. And the power they took from the people will return to the people. And so long as men die, liberty will never perish. Soldiers, don't give yourselves to brutes. Men who despise you, enslave you, who regiment your lives, tell you what to do, what to think, or what to feel, who drill you, diet you, treat you like cattle, use you as cannon fodder. Don't give yourselves to these unnatural men, machine men with machine minds and machine hearts. You are not machines. You are not cattle. You are men. You have the love of humanity in your hearts. You don't hate, only the unloved hate, the unloved and the unnatural. Soldiers, don't fight for slavery, fight for liberty. In the 17th chapter of St. Luke it is written, the kingdom of God is within man, not one man nor a group of men, but in all men, in you. You, the people, have the power to create machines, the power to create happiness. You, the people, have the power to make this life free and beautiful, to make this life a wonderful adventure. Then in the name of democracy, let us use that power. Let us all unite. Let us fight for a new world, a decent world, that will give men a chance to work, that will give youth a future and old age a security. By the promise of

0: people's happiness. Soldiers, in the name of democracy, let us all unite!
1: And that was The Chariot, portraying Charlie Chaplin's famous speech from the 1940s iconic movie, The Great Dictator. And that song, ladies and gentlemen, is called Cheek.
2: What an interesting version, boy. That music really adds a layer there.
1: There's some oomph towards the end, and I absolutely love it. And I thought about it. It's like his first speaking role. You imagine how...
2: Of Charlie Chaplin.
1: Yeah, his first speaking role. To be like, you know what? I have something to say, and this is what I'm going to say. This is going to be the first time that you hear me speak, and this is what you hear.
2: Wow. I didn't actually realize it was his first time speaking when he said that. That's like, wow. And what's interesting, too, to me is that almost 90 years later, he's inspiring somebody to give it a remix.
1: Right? You know? Oh, it's so good. Absolutely yeah. So good. The original version has a little bit more scream to it, so free warning.
2: Okay. We cut out some of the screaming. The screaming is so appropriate for
1: it
2: the topic,
1: so
2: though.
1: It so is, but, you know, don't want to make okay. people's ears bleed unexpectedly.
2: Okay, so we're going to wrap it up with this song that I mentioned earlier that I've just been loving so much, and I just got to play it. We've been missing Julie. Hopefully she'll come back to us at some point. She turned me on to this song. I fell in love with it. It's by the Sons of Liberty, and they're the ones that release it. And the song is called Good Vibes Only by DJ Lexi. It's a remix, and it really just gives the... happy beat to the process.

Really poignant words. And with this song, we will bid you adieu. But thank you so much for listening to Legalize Survival here on KEPW LP 97.3 FM in Eugene, Oregon, and simulcasting at KEPW.org. 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

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Join the Eugene Springfield Singing Resistance and Indivisible Eugene Springfield for Rise Up, Sing Out, a concert for the First Amendment, an uplifting evening of music, community, and action, hosted by the Committee for the First Amendment, CFA. This special live stream event will feature an all-star lineup including Jane Fonda, Patti Smith, Bette Midler, Rufus Wainwright, Joy Reid, Wilson Cruz, Broadway Inspirational Voices, and more. Together we'll celebrate the freedoms guaranteed by the First Amendment, including the freedoms of speech, religion, press, assembly, and protest, and the people power that protects them. Join us to sing along, connect with neighbors, share food and creativity, and celebrate the power we build when we come together. 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That's also Flag Day.

A core principle behind all No Kings events is a commitment to nonviolent action. We expect all participants to seek to de-escalate any potential confrontation with those who disagree with our values and to act lawfully at these events. Weapons of any kind, including those legally permitted, should not be brought to events.

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2: 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I'd like to take this time to read you the Riot Act. 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God save the king. You've now been read the Riot Act. 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
0: 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The music that we're listening to is John Coltrane from the album Coltrane Live at Birdland. The composition is called Afro Blue and features John Coltrane on tenor and soprano sax, McCoy Tyner on piano, Jimmy Garrison on bass, and Elvin Jones on the drums. A little note here about me, DJ Anonymous. I am being so anonymous tonight that the anonymity of it can't even be talked about. And the reason for that is, I'm not here. 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

The Worst Is Yet to Come by Shekar Ephrati. The silence wears on me, poisons me, smashes my insides that are filled with horrific cries, pleading into a vacuum. Where are you? 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
1: 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Moroccan Ensemble Sepharine, Alice Di Maselli with Andy Cassad, Laronia, Larry Pattis, and Bhakti Hart will also be playing. 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
1: 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Moroccan Ensemble Seferine, Alice Di Maselli with Andy Cassad, Laronia, Larry Pattis, and Bhakti Hart will also be playing. 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

This poem is called A Grief Poem, even though it's not about grief. By Teru Thompson. There is a light at the end of the tunnel. Solar flare bright, blinding, the same texture as unknown. It eclipses the eternity of light years past. A vast universal darkness, the moment of transition is just a period. Simple, succinct, solid. There is a light that engulfs all. Color dependent yet relative. Sometimes dimmer than the statements made within periods. Simple minds will forever adjust to make altars of minds. To walk through a mine alone is to realize the power of fear. The curling of a question mark makes light of a sentence, removes its force and makes gas of solid. What is flare without the boldness to shine? There is a light, internal, that holds all misunderstanding at once. Independent of tunnels or surroundings, its core is forever strong, unrepressed. How can darkness swallow that which has no end? Note the curve of the esophagus before the settling of the stomach. One before the other, there is always a drop before the finale. There is a light at the start of the tunnel. Has the glint of an iris at full capacity. Questioning and ready to capture it all, doubt and faith simultaneously. What of an end to a new beginning? The silhouette must know its source. Otherwise, how can it imagine? Realization is the line that stands on time, makes an exclamation of the mundane, and demands to be felt. The Big Bang is in each passing heartbeat. Its light expands beyond each new now.

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1: 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Moroccan Ensemble Sepharine, Alice D. Maselli with Andy Cassad, Laronia, Larry Pattis, and Bhakti Hart will also be playing. 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
1: 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Moroccan Ensemble Sepharine, Alice D. Maselli with Andy Cassad, Laronia, Larry Pattison, Bhakti Hart will also be playing. 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

American bittern. In my superficial knowledge of bird kind, I thought you postured and displayed to dazzle and entice coquettish hens. But then I learned you are a hermit, a taciturn recluse who grumbles in the marshlands and deigns not display, except, some experts say, a quick and furtive bow if all else fails. In fact, your neck stretches high to make a singular call that booms across the lake like a huge bottle glugging as it empties, the only sign that you've come out to woo. If I could reside within your would-be mate, by mental magic occupy a she-bittern's shape, your splendid camouflage would more impress than any sound that skyward beak could make. Breast adorned with ropes of white and brown, white-patched neck, head blue-gray and tan in fine striations, dark, down-curved beak pointed at 1 o'clock, time she, I, gave in. And if I chose to take your form and not your hen's, I'd stretch my neck high, but could not voice your call. Would not be one with you at all. 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Through reality's barrier, my one half-pleasing gait is imagination, where I can be nearly you or your mate.

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Moroccan Ensemble Sepharine, Alice Di Maselli with Andy Cassad, Laronia, Larry Pattis, and Bhakti Hart will also be playing. There'll be food, crafts, song circles, ecstatic dance, and more. That's the very first Turning Tides Music Festival, September 19th at Island Park in Springfield. TurningTidesMusic.org for more information and tickets.

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child's play. I play the World Series with marbles on our vine-laced Persian carpet. Its palaces are bases. Its bowers become dugouts where my heroes' cards wait for their manager's hand. I play both sides, home and away, hitter and fielder. As always, no one on my team but me. Adult shapes, fat and crooked, bald and creased or worn thin, edge around me, pass through the house, smiling down as if to say, "Dear child, you know nothing outside your magic carpet, which one day you'll find is only a rug that will take you no place at all." But I have just jumped an impossible height, caught Roger Maris' hop line drive to right and brought it back over the fence. The roar of the crowd puts any doubts to rest. In that moment, I am blessed, and that moment is all there is.

this one, testimonial unto the Most High, Jah Rastafari. Hold him, they rise up against Jah, let them shut up, butt up or get caught up.

0: PIRC, the Portland Immigrant Rights Coalition, works with a rapid response network made up of trained volunteers, legal observers, and attorneys who mobilize and provide support when there's ICE or federal agent activity. Anybody seeing something that they think is an ICE situation is being encouraged to call their number, 1-888-622-1510. That's 1-888-622-1510. It's an organization dedicated to defend immigrant rights in Oregon. The number is to call if you suspect or witness any type of ICE or federal agent activity, or if you know someone has been detained. Recently, PIRC launched a WhatsApp channel where they shared verified, updated information about ICE or federal agents' activities in the state of Oregon. You can go to their WhatsApp or PIRCOregon.org.
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What are you here for? You're all here. You're all here to go. You're all here. You're all here to go. You're all here to go. That's what we're all here for. Earth is going to be a space station, and we are here to go into space. That's what we're here for. Do I hear any questions about that? Proposition that we are here to go, that we're all here to go into space? What are you? And you, and you, and you about that? One of them here. Why did you come here? What did you expect to learn? One of them here. Why did you come here? What did you expect to learn? What did you expect from me? What did you expect from me? From me. What do you expect from me? Come on, tell me. I'm here. I'm here.

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have to look out everywhere I go, have to turn around, watch my back, watch my front. That's what it's all about. It's the jungle of the mind.

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I choose to get blunted and cruise to 125th Street. Music loud as hell in my Jeep. Eyes meet people, strangers not thinking of danger amongst my people. Some I see through, but one guy stares. 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Killer, baller, dealer, something he is, he wants to show me. 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Is it me or is he looking dead right in my face? As I pull a strap that I keep underneath the seat, just in time, I was able to fled the scene and leave him standing there with his hands in the air. See, my light was green. Harlem to Queens, Triborough Bridge, packed with

is on, and it's always on, just like this song, Jungle. What's gonna happen next out here? Getting crazier, weirder. People losing spirituality, morality. What's happening? From jazz, bebop,

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1: 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I'd like to take this time to read you the Riot Act. 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You've now been read the Riot Act. 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

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International Folk Music Artists of the Year, Carcy Blanton and Chris Matthews, the past 2 years, will be the headliners. Moroccan Ensemble Sepharine, Alice D. Maselli with Andy Cassad, Laronia, Larry Pattison, Bhakti Hart will also be playing. There'll be food, crafts, song circles, ecstatic dance, and more. That's the very first Turning Tides Music Festival, September 19th at Island Park in Springfield. TurningTidesMusic.org for more information and tickets.

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1: 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Moroccan Ensemble Sepharine, Alice D. Maselli with Andy Kassad, Laronia, Larry Pattis, and Bhakti Hart will also be playing. 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That's the very first Turning Tides Music Festival, September 19th at Island Park in Springfield. 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

for writers on solstice. On the shortest day of the year, explore the brilliance that has lain dormant. Welcome it back. Over the next months, observe it as it grows, nurture it in the infancy of its return. Every year we travel into darkness, and then, almost habitually now, we bid gleeful goodbye to the previous year in vague hope that next year will be better. We forget to take stock of what we have gathered on the difficult trail, what we bring with us as we emerge. Remember the bad dreams as well as the good. We spend time in the cave with the cauldron brewing, reducing, now as the Awen flows from below ground, springs toward oceanic depths beneath brightening skies. Taste its clarified solution on your salmon tongue. Recall the warm of indoors when earth lay frozen in the landscape of your youth. Snow fell heavy and soft, perhaps, or frosted grass crunched under stamping boots. Also, knowing crocuses will emerge. Re-engage in anticipation your love of earthy smells from long-neglected underhomes of memory. Your hands so small dug deep to find the tunnel dark loam to hold for close inspection. You peered past clumps through tiny caverns to grains on your way to the intuition of ever smaller bits, well before you had the language or the knowledge to describe or discuss molecules, atoms, electrons, or quarks, or things unknown as yet unnamed of which those bits are made. Those quarks, those atoms, those molecules, those grains, those cavern walls, those clumps, those joyous, filthy hands, those beautiful, curious, peeping eyes. Now as the Awen flows from below ground, springs toward oceanic depths beneath brightening skies, taste its clarified solution on your salmon tongue.

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We're located on the second floor of Growers Market at 454 Willamette Street. Call 541-833-0622. That number again is 541-833-0622 for further information. Thank you for listening and stay tuned because you could hear yourself live on the air. 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

My crew wants to relax, reggae will never fail. That's our favorite group, Bob Marley and the Wailers. When it come to reggae music, no one can beat them. Rasta revolutionary, singing songs of freedom. You hear his music playing wherever life takes you. From the farms to the cities to the island of Jamaica. You're guaranteed to chill out, it's not even a risk. Some call him a legend, he's got so many great discs. Survival, Exodus, Uprising, Confrontation. So rebel burning, catch a fire, Rasta my vibration. So sit back, relax, this won't take very long. And let me list off Bob Marley's greatest songs. 400 years, zigzag, Zimbabwe. Top ranking Buffalo soldier, running away. Ambush in the night, bad card, natty dread. Up a conqueror, screw face, crazy bald head. The heathen slave driver, Mr. Brown. Caution, don't rock the boat, simmer down. No sympathy, no water, no woman, no cry. Work, keep on moving when the well runs dry. Concrete jungle, Babylon system. Rat race, survival, we and them. Soul captive, I'm still waiting, high tide or low tide. Forever long, jam hurting on the inside. Freedom time, revolution, rebel music, rebels hot. I shot the sheriff, bust him, shot one drop. Burning and looting, Memphis corner store. Them belly full, but we hungry, want more. Judge not, sin a man, stiff neck, fool, hypocrites. Guiltiness, time will tell who the cap fits. Steer it up, no more trouble waiting in vain. Exodus, riding at it, rise, iron train. Black man, redemption, hallelujah, time, let him go. Iron lions, iron coming in from the cold. Sun is shining, turn your lights down low. World is changing, satisfy my soul. Lively up yourself, back out dreamland. Wake up and live, walk the proud land. Get up, stand up, Africa, unite. Give thanks and praise, thank you Lord, it's alright. Bend down low, Jah live, Jah is mighty. Rastaman chant redemption song, soul almighty. Rastaman live up, straight and narrow way. Natural mystic habits, roots rock reggae. Soon come three little birds, wings of a dove. Cheer up, I know 10 commandments of love. One love, people get ready, one foundation. Oh Lord, only one positive vibration.

0: 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Moroccan Ensemble Sepharine, Alice Di Maselli with Andy Cassad, Laronia, Larry Pattis, and Bhakti Hart will also be playing. There'll be food, crafts, song circles, ecstatic dance, and more. That's the very first Turning Tides Music Festival, September 19th at Island Park in Springfield. 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
1: I exist like the sea of clouds underneath, still covering, raining, disintegrating, reappearing in the life dance of is. I exist like the sea of clouds underneath, still covering, raining, disintegrating, reappearing in the life dance of is. I exist

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1: 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Moroccan Ensemble Sepharine, Alice D. Maselli with Andy Cassad, Laronia, Larry Pattison, Bhakti Hart will also be playing. 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

She sat at the back, and they said she was shy. She led from the front, and they hated her pride. They asked her advice, and then questioned her guidance. They branded her loud, then were shocked by her silence. When she shared no ambition, they said it was sad. So she told them her dreams, and they said she was mad. They told her they'd listen, but they covered their ears and gave her a hug while they laughed at her fears. And she listened to all of it, thinking she should be the girl they told her to be, best as she could. But one day, she asked what was best for herself instead of trying to please everyone else. So she walked to the forest and stood with the trees. She heard the wind whisper and dance with the leaves. She spoke to the willow, the elm, and the pine, and she told them what she'd been told time after time. She told them she felt she was never enough. She was either too little or far, far too much, too loud or too quiet, too fierce or too weak, too wise or too foolish, too bold or too meek. Then she found a small clearing surrounded by firs, and she stopped, and she heard what the trees said to her, and she sat there for hours, not wanting to leave, for the forest said nothing. It just let her breathe. And that is an unknown.

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When thinking green, think green people. Use a filter to judge whether a law is good or bad, or the way somebody's acting, or themselves mainly, as being for good for the environment, good for peace, and good for justice. So if you just go environment, peace, and justice, being fair, being ecological, and peaceful, or kind, and cooperative, those are the green principles.

0: a whole basket of tomatoes from one seed that I planted. 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We serving salsa, y'all just caught us red handed.
1: 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Moroccan Ensemble Sepharine, Alice D. Maselli with Andy Cassad, Laronia, Larry Pattison, Bhakti Hart will also be playing. 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That's the very first Turning Tides Music Festival, September 19th at Island Park in Springfield. 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

Paul Gonzalez. Rolf Erickson. 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Thank you. Of course, that was Perdido, and the soloists were Paul Gonzalez, Rolf Erickson.

He was 46 years old. He had 2 parking places. He got angry if one of the residents took one of the visitor spaces. In the apartment complex, it might provide one little clue that this middle-aged man had accomplished little that he set out to do. He spewed anger at all of his neighbors, and he hated religion so much. Maybe that's why he moved to the Bible Belt, because hatred is such a good crutch. He spewed anger about all religions, with his back against the wall. Why stop at hating just one of them when

He was 46 years old. He didn't live among his peers. Neighbors mostly younger by about 24 years. Neighbors from all over, some in religious dress, but

He was 46 years old. His neighbors had a meeting last year to talk over what they might do about this man they feared. He carried a loaded pistol, no telling what might inspire him to pull it

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3: Are we going to maintain our status as a constitutional republic on our 250th anniversary? 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
4: 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I thought it was a choice between that and Sharia law.

0: program. From Pacifica Radio in Los Angeles, this is The Bradcast, as heard on KPFK 90.7 FM in LA and on dozens of other fine affiliate stations on both the public airwaves and the internets around the country and the world, blanketing planet Earth. I'm Brad Friedman, your friendly investigative blogger, journalist, troublemaker, muckraker, an all-around swell fellow, says me from bradblog.com. Thank you very much for joining us for another thrilling edition of the Bradcast. If you are keeping score at home today, after we discussed this week's primary elections in four states as they were still underway on Tuesday on our previous program, New York City Mayor Zoran Mamdani went 3-0 on Tuesday. All of his endorsed candidates for the U.S. House won in New York City, and, well, Donald Trump picked another loser.
1: Womp womp, I guess.
0: Hi, Desi Doyen.
1: Hi.
0: We will get to all of that in a moment. Plus, we will be joined by a guest shortly to discuss the administration's new proposed rule to ensure that a White House political appointee of Donald Trump's must approve any and all funding for any and all new grants, specifically for scientific grants. I know, Desi, you've been celebrating that new move all day. If you think, by the way, that Donald Trump's $1.8 billion slush fund for his pals, his January 6th insurrectionists, and himself, which is not dead yet, by the way, if you think that's bad, imagine what he will do with a $1.5 trillion slush fund. Dr. Colette Della Walla joins us in a bit to discuss that and what you can do about it right now. But let's start with some good news from the courts once again today. A federal judge on Wednesday permanently barred President Donald Trump's administration from implementing most of his first executive order on elections. That's the one that he issued last year. It's part of which sought to require people to show documentary proof of citizenship when they register to vote. The ruling by U.S. District Court Judge Denise Casper in Boston effectively converts a preliminary injunction that she had issued a year ago, in which she temporarily blocked many of Trump's efforts to overhaul and unconstitutionally nationalize our elections. She turned that preliminary injunction now into a permanent ban.
1: Good.
0: Judge Casper rejected the Republican administration's argument that the lawsuit to block the changes brought by Democratic state attorneys general was premature because the rules had not yet been put in place. Instead, she agreed that the Constitution gives states and Congress the authority to regulate elections, not the President of the United States. So there was no need to wait until these rules were put in place. She ruled that Trump's requirements violated the separation of powers. The Constitution, quote, does not grant the president any specific powers over elections, wrote Casper. Among other proposed changes, Trump's order would have required people to provide documentary proof of citizenship when registering to vote, which could have prevented millions of Americans, particularly women who may have changed their name in marriage, from being able to easily register to vote, if at all. It would have prevented mail ballots from being counted if they arrive after Election Day, even if they are clearly postmarked on or before Election Day. And it punished states that failed to comply with Donald Trump's rules, with the Trump's authoritarian unconstitutional orders, punished them by withholding certain federal monies. New York Attorney General Letitia James, one of the state AGs who joined the case, said she was grateful the court blocked Trump's, quote, unconstitutional attempt to seize control of our elections, and that she would continue to defend voting rights in this year's midterm elections. Thank you, Tish. Quote, generations of Americans fought tirelessly for the right to vote, and we honor their legacy by protecting that right against anyone who tries to undermine it, she said. California Attorney General Rob Bonta whose state was the lead plaintiff in the case, said, quote, "While we are proud of this result, we are clear-eyed that President Trump's attacks on voting rights and our elections show no signs of slowing down." Adding, quote, "So let me be clear, we will keep fighting back every step of the way." Thank you, Mr. Bonta. The ruling was the latest in a series against the elections executive order Trump signed just months after taking office for his second term. The Republican president has since signed another executive order on elections that seeks to create a national voter list and to limit mail balloting. That directive also faces multiple legal challenges. In an apparent nod to the difficulty of implementing a proof of citizenship requirement by executive order, Trump continues to push legislation in the Republican-controlled Congress to create such a mandate officially, since Congress could do so, or at least try to do so. The Save America Act has passed in the GOP-controlled House, but it continues to stall in the U.S. Senate, where filibuster rules would require 60 votes for passage. Republicans only have 53 there, and I suspect some of them would vote against this measure as well, even if it did come to a vote. That has led Trump to advocate for getting rid of the filibuster altogether. That is, you know, blocking the legislation right now, which it seems to me Republican senators are too smart to do. Frankly, I wish they would listen to their president. They could kill the Senate filibuster right now. They could pass that Save America Act. They could then see it stalled or blocked by the courts, but finally make it clear that when Democrats are next in charge of the Senate, there will be no Senate filibuster to hold things up anymore, which sounds fine to me, and it is why Republicans are probably not going to do that in the Senate.
1: True.
0: To that end, however, on Wednesday, Trump abruptly canceled his previously scheduled signing of a new bipartisan housing affordability bill that just received final passage in the Senate on Tuesday. Understandably, Republicans were sort of rushing to have it signed as quickly as possible to prove that, yeah, they have finally done something, anything for affordability for Americans, only to have their president announced about an hour before he was scheduled to sign it that he would not do it. He would not sign that or any legislation until Congress passes his SAVE Act, proof of citizenship bill, as a requirement for voting, no matter how many Americans might be disenfranchised by it. And even though, by the way, federal law already requires voters to be citizens, and even though Senate Republicans have tried to explain over and over to Trump that they simply do not have the votes in the Senate to pass it, at least without killing the filibuster. Hint, hint. Of course, all of that meant to simply give Trump a scapegoat, frankly, to blame something, someone to blame when and if his party gets trounced this November, as expected. In that case, mark my words, it will be because his party failed to pass the SAVE Act to prevent millions of votes by non-citizens. It certainly won't be because the American people believe that he and his party sucks. That said, in another major voting case, which really does worry me, the U.S. Supreme Court is due to issue an opinion very soon on whether mail ballots cast on or before Election Day must arrive by Election Day in order to be counted. That could, depending on how the court comes down, that could immediately change the rules in 14 states that allow grace periods ranging from days to weeks if the ballots are postmarked by Election Day. And while I'm really hoping the corrupted Republican Supreme Court majority surprises me on this one, I am really concerned about that ruling, likely to be handed down any time now. So, yep, buckle up for that as well in the days ahead. But for now, speaking of elections, some reported results from a a few very selective primaries and primary runoffs held on Tuesday this week in four states. Let's start with, well, the more boring ones first, I guess, and go from there up to the most interesting. In the great, beautiful beehive state of Utah, the most interesting race there, perhaps, of the night in the otherwise very Republican state was the Democratic primary for the court-ordered brand new U.S. House District 1 in the state, a solidly Democratic district centered smack dab in Salt Lake City, which Republicans had previously cracked into four separate pieces, four different districts back in 2021 to prevent a Democrat from ever winning there again and taking all of the state's four congressional seats for themselves ever since, until now. With the Utah State Supreme Court finally knocking down that unlawful gerrymandering scheme in the state, former Congressman Ben McAdams won the Democratic nomination handily on Tuesday in Utah and is almost certain to win back a Democratic House seat in the state this November. He previously served in Congress back in from 2018 to 2020, I believe. McAdams will be running against Republican Riley Owen, who ran uncontested in his party's primary in what Cook Political Report characterizes now as a solidly Democratic race in Utah's first congressional district. Only somewhat less boring, the great old line state of Maryland for governor, the popular Democratic incumbent Wes Moore easily defeated a single challenger for his party's nomination. No surprise there. For Moore, who many consider to be of presidential timber someday, he appears to have won by about 88% to 12% last I checked this afternoon.
1: I would say that's decisive.
0: Well, only 67% of the vote has been tallied, so.
1: So you're saying there's a chance.
0: You never know. Well, as you never know. Moore will almost certainly run against Republican former state legislator Dan Cox in what has become a very Democratic state, though they have elected a number of moderate Republican governors in recent years. Cox, however, is not one of them. He has made false claims about the 2020 election. He went on to lose by a huge margin, yes, to Wes Moore back in the 2022 governor's race there. So apparently Republicans have decided to put him up again in what Cook Political Report describes as a solidly Democratic race this year. In Maryland's 5th congressional district, Adrian Abufo, who was backed by pro-Israel and pro-crypto spending, won a crowded Democratic primary to replace the retiring 23-term congressman, Steny Hoyer. Abufo was endorsed by Hoyer and easily won the 24-person race in this solidly Democratic district. Among the many defeated by Abufo on Tuesday was Harry Dunn. He's one of the Capitol Police officers from Trump's January 6 insurrection at the U.S. Capitol. Dunn has been an outspoken critic of Trump and the attack at the Capitol. Abufo will run in November against Chris Chaffee, Republican, who pretty easily won his party's nomination on Tuesday. Though, as mentioned, it is a very Democratic district in Maryland. Moving to primary runoffs now in the great Palmetto state of South Carolina in the Republican gubernatorial runoff election on Tuesday that we reported a bit on yesterday's show. Republican State Attorney General Alan Wilson easily defeated the Trump-endorsed Lieutenant Governor Pamela Yvette in the state's GOP primary runoff for governor, which, in the solidly Republican state, as Cook Political Report describes it, that means that Wilson will almost certainly be the state's next governor. As we discussed yesterday, however, Trump, seeing that his candidate, Yvette, who barely eked out a 28-point plurality win in the initial primary earlier in June, seeing that she was about to lose just days before the runoff, well, he decided to also endorse Wilson to avoid being labeled a loser again after two of his previous gubernatorial endorsements over the past 2 weeks or so in Iowa and Georgia also went down in flames. Trump's power to get folks elected in Republican primaries is definitely waning, which means that, or maybe I'm just wish casting here, but it means that his power to bend congressional Republicans to his will is also waning with it, or it should be. That should be good news, and we are already seeing signs of exactly that in Congress. In case Trump tries to take credit for Wilson's win on Tuesday, because of course he will, we noted yesterday that polling in this race, a poll released on Monday of this week, taken at least in part from before Trump's extra second double endorsement, showed his preferred candidate actually losing 61-29%, which kind of seemed impossible for the winner of the initial primary to lose by such a huge margin. But in fact, on Tuesday night, results with more than 95% of the votes in, Wilson is said to be defeating Yvette by 69%-31%.
1: Wow.
0: Not far from that brutal poll released on Monday, but with Wilson picking up a few more of the previously undecided votes in that poll following Trump's double can't lose endorsement. Wilson will now run against Democratic nominee Jermaine Johnson, who won his party's nomination outright back on June 9 in a state which has only elected Republican governors since 2003. But who knows? Who knows what a blue tsunami could bring if one happens to develop between here and November? Also of note on Tuesday in South Carolina's first congressional district, Democratic runoff there, Admiral Nancy LaCour, who was fired by Defense Secretary Pete Hegseth because, or so he claimed, he believed she was not implementing the administration's directives fast enough and was resisting political pressure, especially on personnel and training policy. Nancy LaCour, Admiral Nancy LaCour, won the Democratic U.S. House primary in South Carolina's first congressional district on the coast. She will now run against the winner of the Republican runoff on Tuesday, Jenny Costa Honeycutt, for the seat currently occupied by outgoing Congresswoman Nancy Mace, who ran for governor in the state only to come in fifth

0: all of them won on Tuesday, defeating two incumbent Democrats and essentially ensuring that two self-described Democratic socialists will be elected to Congress in their deep blue districts. The mayor said it was a question of electing, quote, better Democrats who would put working people back at the heart of politics. The approach, as AP describes it, consternated some in the Democratic leadership, but the outcome showcased Mom Donnie's rising influence, and it certainly did. In New York's 10th congressional district, Mom Donnie endorsed Brad Lander, his competitor in last year's New York City mayoral race, defeated incumbent Democratic Congressman Dan Goldman in a race pitting two Jewish elected officials against each other, with Lander making the case that Goldman was too supportive of Israel and their assault on Gaza, among other things. And this race was not even close. Lander defeated the incumbent Goldman by more than 30 points.
1: Wow.
0: 66 to 34 right now, with 90% of the vote in. In the state's 7th U.S. House District, located in Brooklyn and Queens in New York City, Mom Donnie endorsed Claire Valdez, a member of the Democratic Socialists of America, defeated longtime Brooklyn Borough President Antonio Reynoso for the seat being vacated by retiring Congresswoman Nydia Velasquez, who had backed Reynoso for that seat. Also extraordinary, by more than 20 points. Valdez, for the record, worked at Taco Bell and Trader Joe's before organizing a union and then going on to seek office. In New York's 13th congressional district, Mom Donnie endorsed Democratic Socialist Daria Lisa Avia Chevalier, appears to have ousted longtime New York City Paul and incumbent Democratic Dominican American Congressmember Adriano Espiot in Harlem and the Bronx. Mom Donnie endorsed Chevalier just weeks ago. A March poll conducted for her campaign showed her losing to Espiot 42-28. But now, just a few weeks later, with Mom Donnie's clearly powerful support, she appears to be heading to Congress, having unseated a five-term incumbent, though only by about 5 points, with 88% of the vote in. Nonetheless, AP and others have called it, for Chevalier, another remarkable moment, with Democrats unseating two of their own incumbents in New York City. The first two cases of incumbents being unseated by challengers in this primary cycle anywhere. In all, not just a signal of Mom Donnie's power right now, but of the Democratic Socialist movement, arguably, at least in those seats. Elsewhere in a very crowded Democratic primary in the New York City 12th Congressional District, Democratic State Assembly member Micah Lasher, former aide to Governor Kathy Hochul, won the primary to fill the congressional seat being vacated by Lasher's political mentor, 17-term Congressman Jerry Nadler, who backed Lasher in a brutal race. Millions were spent in super PAC spending from the AI industry and others, but particularly in the AI industry. The seven-person race also included John F. Kennedy's grandson, Jack Schlossberg, who came in a distant third, and George Conway, the former, once very Republican attorney, former husband to Trump loyalist and one-time campaign manager Kellyanne Conway. He placed an even more distant fifth in this seven-person Democratic race in a district that represents Manhattan's wealthy Upper East Side, parts of Greenwich Village. Mom Donnie did not endorse in that case. The AI industry made an enormous investment in this race to take out State Assemblymember Alex Boris, who finished in second place, 4 points behind Lasher. But as the American Prospect observes today in his victory speech, Lasher, who himself co-sponsored the AI safety bill that turned the industry against Boris, directly confronted the oligarchs. He noted, quote, "I have some news for the two big AI companies who have taken such an unusual interest in who won this congressional seat. I won't be

0: taking my cues from either of you when it comes to protecting our kids, our jobs, and our environment. So, Democratic Socialists were also said to be sweeping into power in the New York State Assembly, several seats there as well on Tuesday, in what the movement was absolutely celebrating, as they should. That said, I think the worst news here is for, as I see it, Republicans. I mean, it's possible that this is New York and New York City, you know, explicitly doing something that can't be done anywhere else in the country. But, you know, they're just in the mood to vote for progressive candidates this year. But there's another way to look at this, which jumps out to me, which is that if Democratic voters are willing to toss out their own incumbents, how do you suspect the electorate all over the country feels about the incumbent Republican Party right now under Donald Trump, who have failed so spectacularly? We'll see if New York serves as any kind of harbinger for what is to come. But it sure seems to me like much of this nation, you know, may end up in a throw the bums out mood by November. We'll see. We'll be joined on tomorrow's show by our old friends Heather Digby Parton and Driftglass. I suspect they'll have a thought or two on all of this and much more. Looking forward to that on tomorrow's show. But all right, speaking of bums, let's take a quick break here and we'll come back with the story of Trump's top bum in the Office of Management and Budget at the White House, Russ Vogt, who is now trying to formalize plans to ensure that every single dollar of federal grants, particularly for science and research, gets a personal okay by political operatives in the Trump White House. Story you probably haven't heard, or at least haven't heard much about, with all of the noise everywhere else. That is straight ahead on the broadcast as we are joined by Colette Dellawalla of Stand Up for Science. That's next. I'm Brad Friedman. Don't touch that dial.
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0: eyes is real.
1: Yeah, that one goes out to Pete at the Pentagon. Welcome back to the Bradcast. 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A flu outbreak at the U.S. Air Force basic training hub in San Antonio, Texas, is worsening. ABC News reported on Tuesday night at least 222 recruits now at Lackland Air Force Base, part of Joint Base San Antonio, have been diagnosed with the flu, and four now have been hospitalized. And now the death of one recruit is under investigation, though it's not yet clear whether it is tied to the outbreak. This comes just 2 months after former Fox News host turned Donald Trump's U.S. Defense Secretary Pete Hegseth made the annual flu shot optional for troops, scrapping the military's requirement for it, which dates back to 1945, a move breaking with longstanding scientific public health directives. But with the outbreak among new recruits at the Air Force Base, the Pentagon is now beginning to backpedal a bit, issuing what they describe as exceptions to Hegseth's policy. As part of those exceptions, the Army, Navy, and Air Force are once again requiring flu shots for basic trainees, at least, according to officials, after only about 40% of the new trainees at Joint Base San Antonio had the vaccination when the outbreak began in early June. Just 40%. If only the administration and its political appointees like Pete Hegseth had consulted scientists before making a decision that Democratic U.S. House Rep. Joaquin Castro, who represents the San Antonio Air Base, now describes as, quote, a reckless decision that put troops in harm's way and undermined our military readiness. That dumb, dangerous decision is hardly the only anti-science move that is now coming back to haunt this administration and the American people, and sadly, the world for that matter. But it apparently has not prevented them from working to make things even worse in that regard. The Trump White House Office of Management and Budget, or OMB, as led by the wildly controversial far-right Project 2025 architect Russell Vogt, has proposed a new rule that, if enacted, would bring a major shift in how scientific grants are awarded by U.S. government agencies. Under the current process, researchers submit grant proposals that are then vetted and scored by a committee of experts in that particular scientific field, with top scoring proposals recommended for funding. Smart, simple, depoliticized, scientific. If the OMB's new proposal is enacted, however, the Trump Office of Management and Budget would insert a political review into the process, allowing Trump administration political appointees, you know, like former Fox News host Pete Hegseth, to determine whether grant proposals are aligned with administration's priorities, regardless of their scientific merit. Opponents argue the new scheme would affect every federal grant to states, cities, local agencies, and non-governmental organizations, nonprofit or otherwise, across the entire nation. Every scientific research funding decision would undergo a political litmus test, critics charge. Amid all the noise and havoc wreaked on a daily basis, from Trump's war on Iran to his failed renovation of the Lincoln Memorial Reflecting Pool, which, by the way, had scientists been consulted before the $16 million no-bid contract was awarded, to a Trump donor pal and swimming pool guy, it might not have been such an epic disaster. But amid all of that noise, U.S. scientists and science advocacy groups are trying to sound the alarm about this new troubling OMB scheme. They're hoping to warn that this rule, if enacted, would significantly impact the funding and oversight of scientific projects across all federal agencies. One key provision, for example, includes an outright ban on federal funds from being used in any way to, quote, fund, promote, encourage, subsidize, or facilitate any activities related to race or gender, which the administration describes as DEI or gender ideology. Another disturbing provision would allow federal agencies to terminate active grants at any time if they are deemed, quote, inconsistent with program goals or agency priorities, whatever political officials may choose that to mean at any given time. In an editorial at the beginning of June, headlined Another Red Alert for American Science, the distinguished Science magazine notes that in Project 2025, current OMB director Russell Vogt called for an activist OMB that serves as the, quote, keeper of commander's intent, unquote, thereby moving power away from Congress. This proposal, they note, would dramatically expand the power of political appointees to override expert assessments of scientific merit. Agencies could end multi-year grants with no due process. They could use the vague criteria of Trump's gold standard science to identify institutions for preferential treatment, international collaboration with countries identified solely by the administration would be prohibited under the new rules, but more notably, the magazine argues, all research that involves the expenditure of funds outside of the U.S. would require case-by-case approval. This bureaucratic hurdle would effectively prevent most, if not all, partnerships from moving forward. Science Magazine and pretty much every scientific research organization is now calling for flooding OMB with responses during the public comment period, which ends on July 13. The red light is now flashing, Science Magazine writes. All hands report to stations. During a confirmation hearing last week in the U.S. Senate Budget Committee for Hal Duncan, who has been nominated for the number two post at the White House OMB, he proudly told lawmakers that the administration would stop federal cash from flowing to, quote, divisive ideologies under these new grant rules in the works, and confirmed that political operatives would review any and all such grants.
0: Ultimately, a political appointee, one of the president's people that is associated with the administration, appointed by the president, comes in and does a final issuance review before grant dollars go out.
1: Oh, great. Hopefully it's Pete Hegseth or another political operative with similar scientific acumen. Democratic Senator Patty Murray of Washington State attempted to warn about the proposed new OMB rule during her own remarks at the hearing.
2: The way I read it, the reality is that a political appointee like you could terminate a cancer research grant or a hospital grant solely because of the president's whim or personal vendetta. And to me, that is really unacceptable. We all know how this administration would abuse this. I really hope all of our colleagues will join us to stop this, and they should remember what goes around comes around. But I think that is a very concerning proposed rule and allows some allows OMB to make political decisions that they should not be making. So I think we should all be worried about that. Just wanted to bring it to everybody's attention.
1: Yeah, me too. Also, too, the folks at Stand Up for Science, a political activism organization founded in response to the Trump administration's dismantling of the nation's premier scientific institutions and escalating threats to the lives and livelihoods of Americans. Dr. Colette Dellawala is the founder and CEO of the group, which has mobilized thousands of scientists around the globe, supported whistleblowers across federal agencies like the NIH, EPA, NASA, FEMA, advocated against cuts to federally funded research, launched a campaign calling for the impeachment of Robert F. Kennedy Jr., and is actively working to secure a pro-science congressional majority in the 2026 midterm elections. Dr. Colette Dellawala joins us now to discuss the group's latest campaign focused on sounding the alarm about the OMB's latest scheme to further politicize science in the second Trump term. Dr. Dellawala, thanks for joining us on the broadcast today.
3: Thank you so much for having me today, Brad. I appreciate it. And what a fantastic intro. I'm
1: Well,
3: like, I don't even think I need to do my part. Like,
1: oh,
3: you nailed it.
1: Oh, no, I got a lot to ask you about, Colette. Don't you worry. And by the way, I can personally attest to how hard it must be right now to get the word out about this. Even we had to reschedule your appearance a week or so ago due to whatever, you know, Trump's dumb supposed deal with Iran to sort of kind of stop the war, whatever that was. So thank you for your flexibility there. But the administration's strategy of flooding the zone with, I'll say, nonsense really does work in helping to obscure this type of dangerous bureaucratic upheaval to the federal government, no?
3: Sure. Yeah, it really does. I mean, this administration is experts at the flood the zone approach. And we are living that each and every day. One of my favorite creators, Jess Craven, always talks about like having her face in front of the fire hose all day, which is a bit what it feels like when you're engaging with the news these days.
1: Yeah.
3: And I mean, there's just a lot going on and people are tired and burnt out and the news is heavy. And I mean, yeah, it's hard to get through on this for sure.
1: Yeah, it's easy to look at the reflecting pool turning green. It's a lot harder to realize, oh man, you know, research grants for cancer for kids is being gutted behind the scenes. So last year, Colette, when Trump came to office for a second time, he unleashed Elon Musk and his Doge bros to run roughshod over federal agencies, including the cancellation, as I understand it, of ongoing research grants and applications for same. How is this new OMB rule distinct from the actions that the administration took last year on what seemed to be related grants?
3: Yeah, that's a great piece to pull in, because what we have seen over the last year and a half or so is effectively the Trump administration tested out each of the smaller provisions in this 412-page uniform guidance rule proposal in all of these different federal agencies, including science-related federal agencies. So they tested like parts and pieces of it in different ways to see how legislators would react, to see how the public would react, and to see how the judicial system would rule if there were, if there's legislation or, excuse me, litigation in these areas. And what we're seeing is that they took all of these things, all of these tests, and they bundled them up into one rule that allows them to skirt Congress and allows them to skirt already established judicial hearings with regards to things like canceled grants that were reenacted for the next, you know, federal fiscal year and package them all in one and apply it to 41 federal agencies. And so just imagine taking the volume and cranking it up and applying the same guidance that we're seeing in different places all across all of these agencies. So it effectively creates a $1.5 trillion slush fund. And while we have been keeping an eye on this, and we've been waiting for it really for about a year at Stand Up for Science, and we've been focused on the sciences, I want to be so clear that this impacts so much more than science. This is FEMA and veteran benefits and Department of Defense. This is Medicare. This is Department of Labor. So any discretionary dollars that flow from the federal government, that's what's impacted by this very, very technical rule.
1: And so what they were doing last year was sort of an attack to feel things out, in a sense, to see how the government would respond. And now they're sort of formalizing it, I guess, in this new rule. The administration, they love to say that they're cutting red tape to make government more responsive to the needs of Americans. But am I wrong that a case-by-case review by political appointees for, you know, all of these projects, any and all international collaborations, would actually do the opposite of that? In fact, all of this would seem to result purposely in a radical slowdown in the process of approving these grants and, yes, promoting scientific innovation, no?
3: Yeah, absolutely. And so here's one place where they did this and we saw this happen. FEMA, while Kristi Noem was the director, there was a political appointee sign off for any grant above $100,000.
1: Right.
3: And because of that, there was a huge, huge backlog of money getting out to people who had been in, you know, disaster situations and needed help. And it was hugely disruptive, especially after like Hurricane Helene, you know, going up through North Carolina and Georgia. And so, you know, we've already seen what this looks like when it plays out, and it means money doesn't move. Like, this does not make anything more efficient. Right. It sure is, you know, it certainly doesn't make anything more efficient to add in layers of checks to an already like relatively complex system.
1: Uh-huh. Yeah, no, it would seem to do exactly the opposite of what they, you know, correct, pretend, yes, that they're doing. Now, yes, the provision I mentioned during the intro to allow political appointees to cancel grants at any time for any, yes, reason, would that apply to current ongoing projects that were already funded, already, yes, underway, approved, yep, by previous administrations?
3: Anything.
1: Really?
3: Yes. So this is any grant, period, can be canceled for any reason. They don't even have to give a reason. They can just cancel the grant. And, you know, the one thing that I keep bringing up about this is, you know, folks are like pushing back on me a bit and saying, well, they're not going to actually do that. And
1: who are those people?
3: Yeah. I mean, you would be surprised, but I have a PhD. I believe in evidence, and I do believe that the best predictor of future behavior is past behavior. And we have a lot of evidence with, yes, what they're willing to do in the past. And so if they wrote that down, if Russell Vogt wrote that down in this OMB proposal, we have no reason to expect that they're going to do anything other than what they wrote down they could do, mm-hmm, right? Like, they're going to go through and they're going to blanket cancel grants. It's going to make last year look like child's play.
1: I would believe them when they say this. And those people, I guess we should say welcome to planet Earth. But
3: right,
1: Colette, your group did an analysis of active clinical trials funded by federal grants right now, finding that nearly half of those ongoing trials would be or could be ended if this rule is implemented. Do I understand that correctly? What kind of clinical trials are we talking about here?
3: Yeah, so the way that I will say that our analysis is a conservative analysis because the rule itself is so vague. So these are grants that have an international component or that fall under the realm of things that the administration deems quote unquote woke and anti-American. And so this is over 1,000 active cancer clinical trials, over 300 active pediatric related trials that are not necessarily cancer. It includes several hundred trials, I think 200 trials related to diabetes, 184 related to heart disease. And so, you know, when I was looking through this list, there was a trial on suicidality and preventing suicidality after new parents' infants passed away. And that was on the list to be canceled. And what it would do is this rule would make it illegal for the government to fund these projects. I mean, it's egregious. It's egregious.
1: What sort of criteria would even lead them to want to cancel a study about suicidal children?
3: Well, suicidal parents who lost a very young child.
1: I see.
3: Yeah. And I think it has to do with the idea of framing this in the context of, you know, of American opportunity or like the American dream or DEI or whatever language you want to use to describe it. Right. Mm. But there are people who need extra help. They need extra supports. And that's what this project is actively doing. Right. It's the folks that are the most vulnerable in our communities who need these extra supports. And so because of that, you know, Russell Vogt and Trump and, you know, RFK Jr., they don't believe in helping people. They fundamentally don't believe in the American dream. They don't believe in helping people. They don't believe in giving people opportunities to better themselves, to better their lives, to live a more full and free life. You know, they don't believe in life, liberty, and the pursuit of happiness for all people in the United States.
1: Which raises the question as to why. Why is this administration and much of the right in general, why are they anti-science? I mean, I know, you know, why they don't want research into climate change. You know, their fossil fuel funders don't want that. We all want to pretend that our climate crisis isn't happening. Okay, I get that. But you know, or why would anybody possibly be against things like, you know, cancer research for children, suicide research, cancer research for any, but adults for that matter? Do you have any sense of what the thinking is behind this?
3: Yeah, I do.
1: Good.
3: I do. And I love this question because this is like the question that everybody is asking is like, why on earth would anybody do this?
1: Right.
3: It's very, very simple. Science in the United States is an independent center of thought, which means it's not controlled by the government. Like generally speaking, the government funds it for a lot of science in the United States, of course, and we allow our scientists to ask questions.
1: Yeah.
3: And that becomes a major problem if you are someone who doesn't want the populace to have access to knowledge that proves your ideology incorrect.
1: Mm.
3: If you believe that white people are better than Black people, if you believe that people who are not disabled are better than people who are disabled, if you believe that people who are not LGBTQ plus are better than people who are LGBTQ plus, science refutes that.
1: Mm.
3: Science refutes those fundamental like basis of their entire ideology. And we allow scientists to freely ask these questions. And this is how we know that science fundamentally refutes, you know, these assumptions.
1: Right.
3: And so that's what it is.
1: It's because they can't control it. They can't control what comes out from the research, what the facts are. If you actually follow the science, it gets out of your control. And all of those questions you raise, you know, evidence comes up to rebut all of those things, which are so many ideological notions that the entire right at this point seems to be predicated on. You're absolutely right. So so what can be done here? Your group, StandUpForScience.net, is leading a campaign to, among other things, get a record number of public comments opposed to this rule. Why and how does that help? Since I would expect that the OMB would simply ignore these public comments anyway and go ahead and implement their rule no matter what it is that the public says.
3: Yeah, so there are, I have several pieces to answer these questions for you. So first of all, there's a lot of people who have never left a public comment before. I certainly hadn't until the Trump administration. I didn't even understand that it was an opportunity for democratic engagement, like, you know, like as in a democracy, right? Like this is the government saying, hey, we have this idea. What do you think about this? It's asking the populace to engage. Mm-hmm. And what's really critical about when this works, the federal government actually has a legal mandate to address all of the concerns. And so usually when a rule goes through, it's not nearly as dense as this one. And, you know, a few hundred people maybe at best will respond to the rule to make a point, and they will incorporate that feedback into different iterations of the rule. It goes back and forth. It can take years for a rule to pass through. So that's the usual process. That is not what's happening here. And we know that, but there is a legal mandate. And so anytime a researcher or somebody who benefits from federal funding in any way, shape, or form, if you're a veteran or you are on Medicare or, you know, you receive HUD, something from HUD or some support from HUD, Department of Labor, small business, if you get in there and you say, hey, I am reliant on this XYZ grant, this support from the federal government, and they cancel that grant or they cancel your support, that is a hook for litigation.
1: Mm.
3: And so every single time that somebody puts in a comment that says, I'm reliant on this, and the government ignores it, which is what we anticipate they will do, and then drives forward doing what they plan to do anyway, that means that we can circle back around and go absolutely crazy on litigation. And we know that litigation is actually working pretty well with the, you know, against this administration.
1: Yeah.
3: So that's the purpose here. That's what this does. So we've got this action center, fightthenumber2win.standupforscience.net. You can use our portal to leave a your public comment. You can't just do like 10,000 of the same comments because that will just count as one, right? So leave a thoughtful public comment. And you can also learn about the rule. We talk about how to write public comments, how to talk about this rule to friends, how to get, you know, recruit them into also writing public comments. But you can also contact your members of Congress. And this is important because there's a lot of members who don't like have a full understanding of how important and critical this is to the functioning of our government from both a constitutional perspective, but also, you know, public services and goods, right? And so you can send your comment directly to your members of Congress. You can email them, you can call them, and you can recruit your friends to do this too. And so what we're doing is we're making as big a stink as we possibly can for the next 19 days until July 13th. And then immediately after that, we're going to start with litigation.
1: Please, please help Stand Up for Science stink up the place with these notes. You can go fight to win to .standupforscience.net, and that's fight the number two win. We will, of course, link to that website when we post today's show at bradblog.com. If you can't remember it, the deadline for public comments is July 13th. You can play a critical role. Colette, before I let you go, I noted in the intro that you guys are working to secure a pro-science congressional majority in the 2026 midterms. There's an idea. How is that effort going so far?
3: You know, it's going really good. We've been really excited about who we're seeing come through primaries. We've been doing a lot of outreach and conversations with various, you know, campaigns. We're working through our endorsement process. So we've got, you know, several different arms and ways that we're legally and, you know, set up to engage with various candidates. And, you know, I think it's going well. I was very, very encouraged to see the results out of New York yesterday in the primaries. And, you know, I'm just, I'm actually really hopeful. I know that this feels like a very doomsday time and we have a lot to lose as a nation, but I'm also very, very hopeful. And our midterms is one of the reasons why.
1: I join you in that hopefulness, Colette. Colette Dellawalla, the founder and CEO of StandUpForScience.net. And well, they do exactly as their name sounds. You can also find them on the social medias, especially over at Blue Sky, Stand Up for Science. Colette Dellawalla, really appreciate you joining us today on the show. Good luck with your various campaigns, and we hope to stay in touch with you.
3: Wonderful. Thank you so much, Brad. You all have a good one.
1: You too. Okay. Well, she's delightful.
4: She very much is. And, you know, just want to say that when it comes to these public comment periods, as we have seen with specifically those on climate change and pollution, you know that those who support this terrible, terrible rule, they are going to show up to comment in droves. That's what the fossil fuel industry does. They get everybody to show up in droves to put these public comments in.
1: And by the way, they make it very hard to leave these public comments because you can go to, what's the comment site?
4: It's regulations.gov, but it's really hard to find the exact ticket, the exact docket that you have to put your public
1: all of which is
4: on.
1: Totally on purpose. It could be set up in a way that, you know, they could create regulations.gov/ you know, science funding or
4: they
1: something.
4: Could make it
1: they
4: so
1: could,
4: much
1: but
4: easier,
1: they don't.
4: So
1: on
4: much
1: purpose.
4: User friendly. Yep. So what Stand Up for Science has done is that every Friday now, Colette says that they are hosting public meetings via Zoom to help people craft their public comments and make them effective and make sure that they will help to fight this particular really, really bad rule. And, you know, that's the kind of training that can be used elsewhere for other public comments.
1: I think they call them Friday office hours.
4: Yeah,
1: so you can go by StandUpForScience.net, get information on that on those Friday office hours. We'll, of course, link to all of this when we post when we post the broadcast to bradblog.com tonight.
4: Right, and remember, the deadline is July 13th, so it's a good idea, if this is something that you care about, to make your voice heard and tell everybody you know about it, too, because I think once people find out that this is what's happening, they're going to be upset by that.
1: Well, if they care about, you know, science research for
4: medicine,
1: cancer research
4: and all that stuff.
1: All the rest. And everything else. FEMA grants everything else. Don't let it happen. All right, we got to get out. Thanks again to Colette Dellawalla of StandUpForScience.net. Thanks to our producer, Desi Doyen. 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And on the social medias, I am TheBradBlog. 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That should be fun. I'm Brad Friedman. Good luck, world.

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1: You know why I'm profiting? Because the stock market's going up. Everybody's profiting. Thank you, President Trump.
0: As President Trump denies profiting off the presidency, new disclosure documents reveal over $2.2 billion in profits since he returned to office, including $1.4 billion from crypto ventures last year alone. We'll speak to reporter Tom Bergen. He studied Trump's finances for decades. His recent report, Under the Trump Crypto Playbook, The Family Always Wins, Investors Don't. Then the Supreme Court grants President Trump the power to fire and replace independent regulators. The case focused on the Federal Trade Commission, but could impact dozens of agencies. The Federal Reserve is the exception. We'll talk to former FTC Commissioner Alvaro Bedoya.
2: The Supreme Court is administering a two-sided system of justice. If you're a Wall Street banker, you get an independent, above-the-fray regulator. If you are a regular human being, you get stuck with the loyalists.
0: And finally, as we head into the July 4th weekend, marking the 250th anniversary of the founding of the United States, we'll speak to UCLA historian Robin D.G. Kelly. His latest essay, Do You Understand Your Own Language? Black Radicals Read the Declaration of Independence. All that and more coming up. Welcome to Democracy Now!, democracynow.org, The War and Peace Report. I'm Amy Goodman. President Trump faces a growing backlash after financial disclosure forms revealed his personal income soared to $2.2 billion in the first year of his second term. That includes $635 million from a licensing agreement for Trump-branded cryptocurrency meme coins and $590 million from the Trump family's World Liberty Financial Crypto Project. Trump earned another $575 million from his real estate holdings. Trump's financial disclosure report sprawled over 900 pages. By comparison, President Obama's last such disclosure was just 8 pages. Editorial boards, including The Wall Street Journal, The New York Post, and Fox News, have criticized Trump's latest business ventures. On Wednesday, Trump defended his windfall profits.
3: Off the presidency.
1: Well, you know why I'm profiting? Because the stock market's going up. Everybody's profiting. If you have a 401k, how's your 401k done? It's about up 85%. Thank you, President Trump.
0: President Trump was speaking to reporters before boarding the new Air Force One, a Boeing 747 jet donated to the U.S. by the royal family of Qatar. The Air Force expedited a retrofit of the luxury plane, reportedly at a cost of well over $400 million. Trump plans to keep the jet after leaving office, saying he'll donate it to his presidential library. Democrats have accused him of receiving a foreign emolument or bribe, which is prohibited under the U.S. Constitution. This comes after the New York Times reported Commerce Secretary Howard Lutnick met with Kazakhstan's president last September in New York, where the pair negotiated a deal giving a U.S. company called Kaz Resources access to one of the world's largest untapped reserves of tungsten. Ahead of the deal, the Trump administration greenlighted as much as $1.6 billion in federal financing for the project. Howard Lutnick's sons, Kyle and Brandon Lutnick, as well as Eric and Donald Trump Jr., are all tied directly or indirectly to the company. A coalition of human rights and anti-war groups are calling on President Trump and Secretary of State Marco Rubio to lift all U.S. sanctions on Venezuela as the death toll from last week's devastating twin earthquakes continue to rise and humanitarian aid advocates warn of a widening health and hunger crisis. In a letter obtained by Common Dreams, the groups write, quote, as long as sweeping economic sanctions remain in place and Venezuelan assets remain frozen abroad, reconstruction will be unnecessarily delayed and millions of people will continue to suffer. The letter has been signed by dozens of organizations, including the Center for Economic and Policy Research and the Quincy Institute for Responsible Statecraft. The UN Development Program has estimated the earthquakes have caused $6.7 billion in damage. On Wednesday, the death toll surpassed 2,000, which is believed to be a vast undercount, with tens of thousands of people still unaccounted for. In related news, Congressmember Joaquin Castro is condemning ICE officials for attempting to deport more people to Venezuela in the aftermath of back-to-back earthquakes. In a social media post, Castro said ICE had tried to deport Venezuelan children and families currently detained in Texas's Dilley ICE jail. The families were ultimately returned to Dilley after being flown to Arizona. Castro said, quote, "It is unthinkable to send children and families who've committed no crimes into a country plunged into chaos by natural disaster," unquote. Last week, hours before the earthquakes, over 100 Venezuelan immigrants to the United States were deported to Venezuela. It's believed over 100 of them died in the earthquakes. The United Nations is once again sounding the alarm over escalating violence and a deteriorating humanitarian crisis in Sudan's North Kordofan region. In a statement, the UN's Emergency Relief Coordinator, Tom Fletcher, said intensifying drone attacks are disrupting access to life-saving drinking water and electricity, with hundreds of thousands of civilians in El Obeid at risk of paramilitaries with the Rapid Support Forces, RSF, who've surrounded the city. This comes as a new UN human rights report documents how widespread sexual violence in Sudan is being used as a weapon of war. Meanwhile, Sudan's Rapid Support Forces have begun circulating new banknotes in territories it controls as the value of the Sudanese pound continues to plummet. The currency crisis has exacerbated Sudan's economic woes. This is El-Bushari Ali, an economist in Port Sudan.
4: The war has pushed Sudan into a severe economic crisis. Factories are closed in large numbers, farms abandoned, and production continues to contract. With shrinking revenues, the government has little choice but to hike taxes, which only compounds the burden on businesses and households. It's a vicious cycle that feeds on itself.
0: In Ukraine, at least 18 people were killed and dozens of others injured overnight as Russia launched a massive drone and missile attack on Kyiv. The attack set buildings across Ukraine's capital on fire, including six floors of an apartment high-rise that partially collapsed after taking a direct hit. The attacks came as a new report by the Center for Strategic and International Studies found more than 2 million people have been killed or injured since Russia's full-scale invasion in early 2022. Russia's taken the larger share with 1.4 million battlefield casualties and as many as 450,000 deaths. Palestinians are marking the 1,000 days since Israel began its full-scale war on the Gaza Strip. According to Gaza's government media office, Israel's scorched earth campaign has killed over 73,000 Palestinians with nearly 10,000 missing, most believed to be buried under the rubble. Israel's dropped nearly a 250,000 metric tons of explosives across Gaza, equivalent to 16 atomic bombs like the ones the U.S. dropped on Hiroshima. Meanwhile, the largest Presbyterian denomination in the United States has voted overwhelmingly to recognize Israel's war on Gaza as a genocide and to divest from Palantir Technologies and General Electric Aerospace over their ties to Israel's military and intelligence services. A measure approved Tuesday by the General Assembly of the Presbyterian Church USA also calls on church members to boycott Israeli products and to lobby Congress for an arms embargo against Israel. This is Reverend Dr. Fahad Abu Akel, a Palestinian-American and former moderator of the Presbyterian Church who survived the 1948 Nakba, or mass displacement of Palestinians during Israel's founding.
5: We have been silent on the destruction of most of the schools, universities, hospitals, mosques, and churches. You know, one church was Orthodox, Catholic, and also Baptist, all of which were done with our American-made weapons and dollars. Sibling in Christ, in the name of the living Christ, we cannot be silent on this matter any longer.
0: The world's oceans experience their hottest month of June ever. That's according to the European Union's Marine Environment Monitor, which reports the first 6 months of this year saw marine heat waves affect more than 80% of the global ocean, with hot spots in the Mediterranean, North Atlantic, and equatorial Pacific. Forecasters warn a powerful El Niño, paired with record levels of greenhouse gas pollution, could see even more temperature records fall in the coming months. Spain's government reports more than 1,000 people died of heat-related causes during last month's historic heat wave. Previously, officials in France said heat-related fatalities also topped 1,000 in June, while Germany has so far reported over 800 deaths. Here in the United States, the National Weather Service warns more than 165 million people across Midwestern and Eastern states are at risk of either major or extreme heat-related health issues over the 4th of July holiday weekend, with triple-digit temperatures in many cities. Forecasters warn New York, Philadelphia, and other cities could see record highs and their warmest ever overnight low temperatures. Meanwhile, the forecast for Washington, D.C. calls for triple-digit heat on the National Mall for Saturday's 4th of July celebrations, marking the 250th signing of the Declaration of Independence. President Trump is planning to speak at 9:45 Eastern time, delaying fireworks celebrations. Trump has advertised the event as, quote, the most spectacular Trump rally of them all, unquote. ICE arrests have surged nationwide, with more than 10,000 immigrants detained in the last 5 days alone. That's according to the New York Times, which reports the White House has demanded an increase in detentions, ordering ICE officials to make at least 2,000 arrests a day. In related news, a Roman Catholic nun arrested by ICE in Texas has been released from custody. Sister Leticia Ugboja, who is originally from Nigeria, was walking to Mass at Our Lady of Sorrows Church in McAllen Sunday when she was detained by ICE. Her arrest drew bipartisan anger in Texas, leading to her release. In Texas, 7 more people were sentenced to prison on terrorism charges for attending a protest outside the Prairieland ICE jail last July 4th, during which fireworks were set off and a police officer was shot and wounded. All but one of the defendants sentenced Wednesday had pleaded guilty. They were handed down between 2 and 15 years in prison. The final defendant, Inez Soto, was convicted of providing material support to terrorists and other charges and sentenced to 50 years in prison. This comes just weeks after 8 other defendants who were convicted at trial were given unusually harsh, decades-long prison terms, including former Marine Reservist Benjamin Song, who was sentenced to 100 years behind bars. To see our coverage of this case and others, go to democracynow.org. Republican House Speaker Mike Johnson says a bipartisan housing bill approved by the Senate last week will become law with or without President Trump's signature. Johnson told USA Today Trump has no plans to veto the bill, which he's refused to sign unless lawmakers first pass the Save America Act to rewrite U.S. election laws while imposing new voter ID requirements. On Monday, Trump called the housing bill a yawn.
6: Some people say it's wonderful. To me, compared to the Save America Act, just about everything is a big yawn.
0: Trump takes no action. The housing bill could become law automatically on July 10th. On Wednesday, the bill's co-sponsor, Massachusetts Senator Elizabeth Warren, said she still doesn't know Trump's plans.
7: 1 week later, we don't know if the president is going to sign into law the biggest housing bill in 30 years, a bill that would build more housing, lower costs, and for the first time ever, stop private equity from buying up homes. If that sounds ridiculous, it's because it is.
0: The U.S. House of Representatives has overwhelmingly approved a resolution that would force the public disclosure of records from Congress members who've used taxpayer money to settle sexual misconduct accusations. The resolution was sponsored by Republican Congressmember Thomas Massey of Kentucky, with 420 lawmakers voting in favor. Massey's effort comes after former Congress members Tony Gonzalez and Eric Swalwell were forced to resign earlier this year over serious sexual misconduct allegations. Meanwhile, writer E. Jean Carroll is calling on President Trump to pay her $5.8 million from a jury verdict finding Trump sexually abused her in 1996 and then defamed her, after the U.S. Supreme Court this week refused to take up Trump's appeal of the verdict. And the actor, director, and activist Danny Glover has revealed he was diagnosed with Alzheimer's disease in 2023, saying it slowed his speech, movement, and memories. In 1968, Danny Glover took part in the longest campus strike in the nation's history when the Black Students Union and the Third World Liberation Front organized to create the first school of ethnic studies in the country at his university, San Francisco State. He went on to perform in over 250 films while remaining active in movements to end war, end apartheid, and in support of working people. To see our many interviews with Danny Glover over the years, including our visit to South Africa, where Danny Glover retrieved President Aristide and Mildred Aristide, the former president of Haiti, and brought them back on a plane to Haiti. I was on that flight. We documented the entire trip. You can see the story at democracynow.org. And those are some of the headlines. This is Democracy Now!, democracynow.org, The War and Peace Report. I'm Amy Goodman.
8: And I'm Nermeen Sheikh. Welcome to our listeners and viewers across the country and around the world. We begin today's show with the stunning windfall President Trump has made during his first year back in the White House. New filings show that Trump made more than $2.2 billion last year, most of it fueled by cryptocurrency profits, but with a significant rise in profits across his real estate business and other family investments, and his legal settlements with media giants like ABC News, Paramount, and Meta. The mandatory financial disclosure report released Tuesday shows Trump made at least $1.4 billion from his family's cryptocurrency ventures. That includes $635 million for Trump-branded cryptocurrency meme coins and $590 million from the Trump family's World Liberty Financial crypto business.
0: Meanwhile, roughly two-thirds of investors in the president's meme coin have reportedly lost money as he made a fortune. As the backlash grows over Trump's windfall profits, including criticism from The Wall Street Journal, The New York Post, and Fox News, specifically Trump's defenders, usually, Trump defended how he's profited from the presidency while speaking to reporters Wednesday.
3: It's crazy to say you're profiting off the presidency.
1: Well, you know why I'm profiting? Because the stock market's going up. Everybody's profiting. If you have a 401k, how's your 401k done?

0: From his real estate holdings. That includes over $200 million from Trump National Doral and Mar-a-Lago, as well as earnings from licensing deals overseas, including in Saudi Arabia and Qatar, countries vital to U.S. foreign policy interests.
1: Growing concerns over the president's conflicts of interest come as a new report from MS Now finds the president's two eldest sons, Eric and Donald Trump Jr., are linked to investments in at least 10 military companies that have drawn about $3.7 billion in federal funds since the start of the second Trump administration. Meanwhile, President Trump's son and Commerce Secretary Howard Lutnick stand to see a big windfall after businesses tied to the families helped secure a $1.6 billion mining deal in Kazakhstan, according to a report in the New York Times. For more on all of this, we're joined in London by Reuters investigative journalist Tom Bergen. He's the author of the book Free Lunch Thinking: How Economics Ruins the Economy. His most recent investigative piece is headlined Parsing the Trump's Crypto Profits, Investors' Losses. Welcome to Democracy Now, Tom. Why don't you parse it out for us? And especially for people who don't understand the whole crypto issue, explain what it is and how this family, the Trump family and his allies, has profited so much.
2: Thank you, Amy. It's good to be on the show. The first thing I'd say is that the comments from the president aren't really accurate insofar as that he says that he has made money because the stock market has gone up. None of the gains, which we reported upon, as others have, that are contained in these documents, refer to gains from selling stocks or bonds. This is all entirely money that is cash that has come into the accounts of his businesses from the operating businesses. And as you mentioned, what has become the most strongly performing new business is the cryptocurrency area. And of course, this is an entirely new business. And so what we've seen is that the areas in which Donald Trump has seen an enormous increase in his income. And this is not an increase in his wealth. It's an increase in cash coming in. We looked at this last year. We analyzed how it had gone up. And it was, you know, even before we saw this huge surge of income, it had gone up dramatically. So it's new businesses or businesses that are connected in some way to the presidency, which is to say, when we look at the golf clubs that have performed very well, it seems to be ones like Mar-a-Lago has gone up 50% increase in revenue, West Palm Beach up 27%. Places where he spends a lot of time as president have done especially well. But the crypto is really just the blowout one altogether. And in particular, this business, World Liberty Financial. The business sells digital tokens that have no intrinsic value. They have no real function beyond as a method for speculation. You can buy one in the hope that you can sell it to someone else at a higher price. As such, it's a zero-sum game. President Trump's gains from selling these tokens have been mirrored almost identically by the losses on the part of the people who have purchased these coins. So it's either if it's the World Liberty Financial token or the meme coin, the people who have bought these, we've seen a over 90% drop in the price, or 97% drop in the price from the peak there. So this is a business that basically you sell tokens that have no cost to manufacture. In the crypto business, when you want to sell tokens, the high cost tends to be in getting people's attention. And that's why in the past, when people have launched cryptocurrencies, they've hired movie stars and sports stars to get people's attention. Of course, the Trump family have the ability to get people's attention in an unheard of way. They've got the best possible marketing tool, namely the presidency. So it's been an incredibly successful period for the Trump family in this new business. This is important to say. It's a business that was registered weeks before the 2024 election and which really didn't start to take much revenue in until the election happened. So this is something that has really been a 2025 blowout year for the Trump organization on the back of business.

0: businesses that have benefited very much from his links, his position as president.
1: And also, Tom, just to put it in the context, in relative terms, I mean, in orders of magnitude, he declared, I mean, these disclosures show that his income more than tripled what it was in the previous year. So if we could talk a little bit more about the conflicts of interest this raises. As the New York Times pointed out, Trump is a major crypto industry operator and also its top policymaker. And also Trump earlier said that he himself condemned crypto, saying that Bitcoin was a scam and saying cryptocurrency was potentially a disaster waiting to happen.
0: Yes, I mean, the first thing I just say, just to slightly correct that, it's far more than a 3 times increase in his income. Some of the revenues have gone up in some of the businesses, maybe 3 times. But across the piece, it's far more than a 10 times increase in income for the Trump Organization. In terms of the regulatory side of things, the White House is very clear. There are no conflicts of interest. President Trump is only concerned about the American public and acts in their interest. Nonetheless, these are businesses that really, well, they didn't exist before this, and it's quite difficult to see how they would have existed in their current form in a different situation, under a different president. So, for example, the sale of crypto tokens like the World Liberty Financial Token, or indeed the meme coin. This was treated from a regulatory perspective under the Biden regime as being the sale of securities. Consequently, it was quite difficult to engage in that activity, certainly in the United States. And that's why we saw really the end of the coin offering boom in the late 2010s, so around about 2019, actually under the first Trump administration. It was the first Trump administration that clamped down on the sale of digital tokens for vast sums of money. So it's definitely the change in regulatory situation has definitely benefited.
1: And if we could speak about one of the deals in particular, the deal signed between Eric Trump and the Emirati Tahnoon bin Zayed. Soon after this deal was signed, the UAE was granted access to U.S. artificial intelligence chips. What is the significance of this particular agreement?
0: Well, according to World Liberty Financial, there is no significance. This is a entirely commercial transaction unrelated to anything else. I think what we do see is when Eric Trump or his brother travel around the world, or indeed actually just some of the officials of World Liberty Financial travel around the world to places in the Middle East, Pakistan, wherever, they do get treated incredibly well by the authorities there. They get meetings with senior people. So, as I say, the company said there is no connection. But it is also interesting when we look at that particular deal, and you have to look at what was being bought, $500 million being given for a company that really didn't have much by way of an income flow. So it was quite difficult, and that's because what was sold there was not the right to the revenue from selling tokens. It was to a separate business. So it wasn't a business that had a lot of intrinsic value. So it was quite surprising, just for me as somebody who studied the business model of that business in quite a forensic way, just to understand why someone would spend $500 million for that stake. But as I said, there's a denial on the part of the White House and World Liberty Financial that that's in any way linked to the decisions with respect to the UAE.
1: And what about the fact some have said that this disclosure doesn't, in fact, reveal other sources? In other words, there are some sources of income that Trump has had that are not included in this document. Is that right?
0: Well, to be clear, what we're looking at here is with respect to the cryptocurrency income. Donald Trump has reported cryptocurrency income, which he has received into his company's bank accounts. So this is not to say, this is not an accrual type accounting mechanism, which is recording everything that he is entitled to. Under the documents governing World Liberty Financial, there are descriptions there of of to the entitlement that that the Trump family have with respect to token sales, and they get a significant share of those. So we know that that business continues to hold within its large amounts of funds. So we had estimated that Donald Trump and his family had made considerably more from World Liberty Financial that has been reported in this, just over $500 million in proceeds from token sales by World Liberty Financial is disclosed in this document. We estimated that it was considerably more than twice that number. And the truth is, you know, standing here today or sitting here today looking at those documents, I'm not sure that we were wrong, because we don't know how much else accrued to Donald Trump in 2025 and 2024 from the operations of World Liberty Financial, because we've received no accounting for that. So like most things in crypto, we don't really see a lot of what's going on here. We don't have transparency as to who's buying these crypto tokens, and we don't really see where the money's flowing or how much is being paid.
2: And Tom, go beyond crypto and overall put this in a global context. The idea of an elected leader of a country making billions of dollars along with his family and his close allies and their families, like Witkoff and his sons, Lutnick and his sons. I mean, everything from you have MS Now, a report that just came out just over a week after U.S. and Israel forces struck Iran in February. A publicly traded Florida golf course company announced an unusual plan, a reverse merger to take a barely one-year-old drone startup public. Donald Trump and Eric Trump, the two sons, were part owners of the golf course company. Now they're backers of the drone startup. And then you have, Trump's legal settlements with companies like ABC, CBS, Meta, YouTube, making $80 million as he sues the media. His Trump National Doral, $121 million. Trump Tower Chicago, $39 million. And the foreign real estate investments. And his sons following in the wake of where the so-called peace envoys go, and people seeing it from the outside. I mean, even you have the conservative Wall Street Journal editorial board, the New York Post editorial board, even Fox raising these issues of the family just raking in a level we have not seen before. Compare it to other countries in history.
0: Yeah, I mean, it's difficult to find comparators for anything. I mean, just within the Trump family, it's difficult to find comparators. So what I mean by that is the Trump sons were not being appointed on a repeated basis to the boards of outside companies in the years before the second Trump presidency, or indeed the first Trump presidency. So they were not, so far as we could see, they're not, you know, sought out partners. They don't have experience in any of these businesses. It's not entirely clear what they're bringing to this apart from their brand. You mentioned there in terms of precedence. Obviously, in the US, there's no precedent of this. But I think that if, you know, you're looking more broadly, there's not a precedent either. So we've seen billionaires before in politics. This has happened in the Czech Republic. It's happened in Ukraine. It's happened in Italy with Silvio Berlusconi. But what we haven't seen before is someone coming in and they're into a leadership position, and their family starting a new business, which is intimately impacted by the position of the presidency for regulatory and other reasons, and then making over $1 billion. That's not something that we've seen in the Western world. I've looked around, I couldn't find any example of that. So whatever way you look at this, it's quite unusual. Precedent geographically or over time, it's truly quite unusual. And it does, obviously, as I said, the Trump Organization say there are no conflicts of interest, that the company has always done deals overseas. Well, the truth is it did do deals overseas, but they'd rather fizzled out come about 2016. And after the second presidency, even, after they lifted the self-imposed moratorium on foreign deals, there wasn't a rush of people to come and do deals in 2021. What we saw was that in 2024, a significant pickup in these deals in the second half of the year as President Trump was nearing the 2024 election. And then we saw a huge explosion in those deals thereafter. So we're seeing a significant increase in income in areas that have some linkage to the presidency, if it just be about his brand being lifted. But also we are seeing, quite interestingly, the places where his brand attracts the most developer interest seems to be in the Middle East. So we see new deals in Qatar and Dubai yielding tens of millions of dollars in the Middle East. So that have benefited the president.
1: And Tom, very quickly, before we conclude, what is unquestionably illegal here and what can Congress do?
0: Well, you know, nothing's unquestionably illegal until a judge rules it. And I think, you know, I've reported on enough complex regulatory laws in the past. But what's interesting is there are so few guardrails here with respect to a president. So you mentioned the Foreign Emoluments Clause. That's not something that's been widely tested, so we don't know about its limits or otherwise. But so many of the rules that would exist with respect to appointed officials or other elected officials do not apply to the president. So it's quite difficult to, if there was any desire for anyone to hold him to legal account, there isn't really a legal account. And indeed, that's something that Elizabeth Warren has drawn some attention to, that maybe there should be some revision of the rules there with respect to the guardrails on a president.
2: Tom Bergen, want to thank you for being with us, investigative journalist with Reuters, author of the book Free Lunch Thinking, How Economics Ruins the Economy. We'll link to your latest piece and your other investigations, Parsing the Trump's Crypto Profits Investors' Losses. Coming up, the Supreme Court grants President Trump the power to fire and replace independent regulators in a case focused on the Federal Trade Commission. It could impact dozens of what were believed to be independent agencies. We'll talk to former FTC Commissioner Alvaro Bedoya. Stay with us.

0: John Walker's Blues, performed by Steve Earle in our Democracy Now! Studio. This is Democracy Now!, democracynow.org. I'm Amy Goodman with Nermeen Sheikh.
1: The Supreme Court has granted President Trump the power to fire and replace commissioners at independent government agencies. Monday's 6-3 ruling overturns more than 90 years of precedent that insulated regulatory agencies set up by Congress from presidential control. The case focused on the Federal Trade Commission, where two commissioners were fired by President Trump in March of 2025, Alvaro Bedoya and Rebecca Slaughter, who was the lead plaintiff in the case. In a separate ruling announced Monday, justices ruled 5-4 that Federal Reserve Governor Lisa Cook could remain in her job as she challenges Trump's efforts to fire her as well.
0: Writing for the majority, Chief Justice John Roberts argued the Trump administration's efforts to end the Federal Reserve's independence is, quote, an interpretive leap out of step with the statute Congress enacted and our nation's tradition of central banking protected from political interference, unquote. Alvaro Bedoya, former FTC commissioner who was fired by Trump, responded to the ruling, quote, they're making clear that the Wall Street bankers, the central bankers, they deserve an independent, above-the-fray regulator. The rest of us schmucks get stuck with the loyalists, Bedoya said. He's now a senior advisor at the American Economic Liberties Project, co-host of a weekly podcast, The Fair Fight with Alvaro and Max. He's joining us now from Maryland. Alvaro Bedoya, welcome to Democracy Now! You're former commissioner of the Federal Trade Commission, fired by Trump last year. Talk about these two Supreme Court rulings.
2: I think the key thing here, Amy, is to follow the money. Because on the one hand, on Monday, you had the regulator that's most important to those central bankers, most important to those billionaire Wall Street bankers. Why? Because they want a nice, steady ship with interest rates, with other interventions in the market. The Supreme Court reaffirmed, surprise, surprise, that those regulators should, at least for now, remain above the fray and independent. But then you have this whole series of other agencies that keep your toys safe, that keep health insurers from robbing people blind, that keep supermarkets from merging to make milk, eggs, and beef even to keep it from being even more expensive. The court said that all those regulators can report directly to the president and be entirely beholden to his whims and, at the end of the day, his donors, his billionaire donors over his shoulder at the inauguration. That's what this is about.
1: And Alvaro, if you could explain what the implications of this might be well beyond Trump. Is it the case now that the president will always have this power?
2: Well, this is a really important point because I've started to get questions already. Oh, you know, Alvaro, how do we restore independent agencies? This is a Supreme Court ruling. The only way to change this ruling would be either to change the court or to pass an amendment. And honestly, I think we should consider both of those things, changing the court and passing an amendment to the Bill of Rights. Let me tell you quickly what I mean here. So, This pair of rulings isn't some kind of accident. You need to stack it up on top of Citizens United, the court saying that corporations are people and then they can spend as much as they want to buy our elections. A ruling called Concepcion, which said that corporations can keep actual humans out of court by making them sign fine print arbitration contracts. And then, of course, Trump versus U.S., where the court said that the CEOs of these corporations can effectively bribe the president by buying his weird crypto coin or, you know, donating to his weird golden ballroom, letting him make billions of dollars, and the president would be immune from bribery charges. We need a Supreme Court that looks like the American people. And I actually mean this less in terms of race or gender and more in terms of not being over the age of 70, not having lifetime jobs. No American has, you know, a lifetime job outside of a very few. And lastly, not being in this intractable love affair with billionaires. And so all it takes is an act of Congress to change this court. And I think we need to do that. Otherwise, any future Congress, any future administration is going to see their efforts to check corporate power stymied.
0: Here's I want to go
2: thing.
0: To.
2: We're about to celebrate America's. Oh, please.
0: No, go ahead.
2: Oh, you know, we're about to celebrate America's, 250th birthday. We made a mistake at our founding. So our founders hated monopolies. That's what the Boston Tea Party was about. It was a protest against a monopoly on the East India Company, on tea, importing tea into the colonies. Thomas Jefferson, for all his faults, actually repeatedly told Madison, we need an amendment against monopolies in the Bill of Rights. Over and over, 1788, 1789, Madison didn't listen. New York ratified an amendment to do that. Congress blocked it. I think it's time to reconsider adding an amendment to the Bill of Rights, banning monopolies, and protecting the American people from concentrated corporate power.
1: Well, Alvaro, last year you wrote a piece for The New Republic titled How I Became a Populist. The piece is subtitled My Time at the Federal Trade Commission Before Donald Trump Fired Me Totally Changed the Way I See Our Political Divide. In it, you wrote, quote, I used to think that the defining fight for our country was between the left and the right. Now I'm much more worried about the money at the top crushing everyone underneath.
0: And I want to go to, following up on Nermeen's point, the speech that you gave, just an excerpt of it, as you join with Senator Sanders, as you join with AOC, this is right after you were fired, this massive rally of tens of thousands of people, part of the Fighting Oligarchy Tour. This is what you said.
3: So what is the FTC? We are the independent federal agency that fights fraudsters and monopolists. We take the Martin Shkreli's and Jeff Bezos of the world to court, and we win.
0: So, Alvaro Bedoya, that was you in Denver. Where are you headed from here? Talk about this movement that is building and even how it fits into this latest explosive news of the more than $2 billion President Trump and his family have made in the last year since he came back into office.
2: Amy, I think this country is hungry for hope. And when you look at the world less in terms of Democrat versus Republican and more in terms of people's struggles every single day against the money at the top, people look a lot more similar than they do different. I'll give you one quick example. You know, I spend a lot of time talking to farmers in Iowa. You know what's happening to them? They're having to pay $25,000, $50,000 extra booking fertilizer for the next harvest. Meanwhile, you have rideshare drivers in New York City who are paying an extra $10,000 a year for the extra cost of gasoline because of the Iran war. Those drivers wake up in the morning to try to drive the morning commute there in New York City, and they find they're locked out of Uber and Lyft because of these software duopolies. I got farmers in Iowa who are waking up in the morning, cannot start their John Deere combine because John Deere has locked that combine. That monopoly has locked the software on that combine, so only that billionaire multinational could fix it and therefore make the money off of it. And what I see happening across the country is whether it's rideshare drivers in Iowa, in New York, farmers in Iowa, documentary filmmakers in California, shrimpers in Louisiana, people are starting to recognize that they do have one very powerful thing in common, which is a revulsion at oligarchy and billionaires. And the more we can weave this class-based movement together to fight that concentrated corporate power, I think that opens the door for a hopeful future in this country.
0: Alvaro Bedoya, we thank you so much for being with us. Former commissioner of the Federal Trade Commission, fired by President Trump last year, now a senior advisor at the American Economic Liberties Project. He is co-host of The Fair Fight with Alvaro and Max, a weekly podcast. Coming up, as we head into the July 4th weekend, we speak to UCLA historian Robin D.G. Kelley. His latest piece, Do You Understand Your Own Language? Black Radicals Read the Declaration of Independence. Back in 20 seconds.

0: Cinderella's song, We Who Believe in Freedom Cannot Rest Until It Comes, by Sweet Honey and the Rot, performing at the 2025 Peace Ball. This is Democracy Now!, democracynow.org. I'm Amy Goodman with Nermeen Shah.
1: As we head into the July 4th weekend, marking the 250th anniversary of the founding of the United States, we turn now to the relationship between black radicals and one of the nation's most important founding documents, the Declaration of Independence. UCLA historian Robin D.G. Kelly's new essay, In Hammer and Hope, is titled, Do You Understand Your Own Language? Black Radicals Read the Declaration of Independence. It begins with Kelly writing that every so-called Independence Day, he makes his kids listen to passages from Frederick Douglass's famous speech, What to the Slave is the 4th of July.
0: And you can hear that speech tomorrow on Democracy Now!, read by the late, great James Earl Jones. But born into slavery around 1818, Frederick Douglass became a key leader of the abolitionist movement. On July 5, 1852, in Rochester, New York, he gave one of his most famous speeches addressing the Rochester Ladies Anti-Slavery Sewing Society. I want to play a brief excerpt of that reading, read by James Earl Jones, at a performance of Voices of the People's History of the United States, based on the late Howard Zinn's iconic book.
2: What to the American slave is your 4th of July? I answer, a day that reveals to him more than all other days of the year the gross injustice and cruelty to which he is a constant victim. To him, your celebration is a sham.
0: And you can hear that full speech tomorrow, read by James Earl Jones here on Democracy Now! For more on the significance of this speech, we're joined in Los Angeles by Robin D.G. Kelly, professor of U.S. history at UCLA, author of many books, including Freedom Dreams, The Black Radical Imagination. Professor Kelly, welcome back to Democracy Now! Why you had your children read this speech every year, and what does it mean to talk about why you say black radicals read the Declaration of Independence?
3: All right. Well, first of all, thanks for having me. Sometimes I make them listen to James Earl Jones's version when I listen to Democracy Now! I never miss it. It's interesting because on one hand, that speech is very important as a critique of the contradictions between a declaration that's claiming that all men are created equal, that's built on this enlightenment ideology of kind of mass equality on the one hand, but on the other hand, that's not the history of the United States. And so, and I don't make them listen to all of it, but I think the part where Douglass goes on to talk about this being a sham, you know, mere bombast, is significant. I also have them, or read to them, David Walker's appeal where, you know, the title of my piece comes from David Walker's appeal to the colored citizens of the world, published in 1829, where he basically says, look, your declaration is hypocrisy, essentially. But then he also warns white readers. He says, look, the part of the declaration you need to be careful about is the right of people to basically overthrow their government. And what we're seeing in the United States is a corrupt government built on slavery. And I guarantee you that these, you know, enslaved people and others who support them will overthrow this government. And of course, it kind of came to pass in the form of the Civil War, the kind of insurrection that he imagined, right?
1: And Professor Robin Kelly, if you could also talk about the fact that Douglass, despite his criticism of the Declaration, as you point out in your piece, remained a staunch defender of the U.S. Constitution, calling it, quote, a glorious liberty document opposed to slavery. If you could explain why that's your case, and your sense of the differences, if any, between the Declaration and the Constitution on the question of slavery.
3: Right. Well, abolitionists were divided over the Constitution. People like William Lloyd Garrison took a position that the Constitution was inherently anti-slavery. And a case can be made, I think a strong case can be made, that, that Garrison was saying that the Constitution was pro-slavery. But a case can be made that it is pro-slavery when you look at the use of the assumption that that there are some people who are held in service, held in bondage, right? And that so much of even the organization of Congress was based on this idea of counting 3 out of 5 enslaved people, though they don't have any rights, right? For the purposes of representation. The Declaration of Independence is a little bit different in that it is not a constitution, it's not law per se, but it does make these claims that go beyond the drafters. When the drafters developed this declaration, they assumed that human beings were basically white men. They imagine an independent nation that's based on kind of Herrenvolk Republic, that is a white republic. There was no assumption that other people, either Native people, Black people, would participate in that republic. There might be some exceptions, of course. And so the Declaration, the language goes beyond its intention. And for a lot of Black people, both enslaved and free Black people during the American Revolution, they saw the Declaration as doing multiple things. It wasn't about American nationalism. It wasn't about American independence. What it was about was a referendum on the definition of the human. It was also a justification for rebellion, right? And then the third thing is that they saw it as a kind of lever to argue against the conceits of liberty. That is to say that the claims that, you know, all people have a right to liberty, no matter who it was intended for, they could use that language against their slave owners, against those who ruled the colonies, right, and against those who ruled the new republic. And so in some ways, they were making a case that their claims of freedom were far more universal than the provincial claims of the colonists fighting for freedom against British colonial rule, you know. And ultimately, the American Revolution was hardly an anti-colonial movement because in many ways it was a struggle to take control of this empire, this expanding West. I think one of the most important parts of the argument for independence was a resistance to British proclamation of 1763 that said that colonists cannot move beyond the Appalachian Mountains. And in the end, they were pushing against British limitations on expansion. In other words, they wanted more empire for themselves. And in the end, what we get is a nation that is pro-slavery, ultimately, or divided on the question of slavery, in which the proceeds and benefits of American capitalism would generate or go flow to the to those who are settler colonial, who settler colonists, as opposed to Britain or the Crown.
0: Robin Kelly, I'm wondering if you could finally comment on the closure of the ripping down of documents that talk about slavery. More than 80 years after the Declaration of Independence was signed, the abolitionist John Brown rewrote the Declaration as an abolitionist document. Looking now at the Harper's Ferry Museum that would honor him, that has a wall of remembrance to highlight hundreds of enslaved people, best known as the place where the raid on the town's armory led to an uprising, that museum has not been opened. The monument that talks about George Washington having slaves on the Mall in Philadelphia mm-hmm. was ripped down by the Trump administration. We have 20 seconds.
3: Right. Well, in short, John Brown's Declaration of Liberty was a response to Roger Taney's, Chief Justice Taney's decision on Dred Scott. And so if we don't, you know, recover that history, we're going to basically not understand the way in which the 14th Amendment was a response to the denial of citizenship on the part of Black people.
0: D.G. Kelly, yes. We're going to have to leave it there, but it is a very profound point. Professor of U.S. History at UCLA, we're going to link to your piece in Hammer and Hope, headlined, "You Understand Your Own Language, Black Radicals Read the Declaration of Independence." Professor Kelly is also author of Freedom Dreams, the Black Radical Imagination. I'm Amy Goodman with Nermeen Sheikh. Thanks so much for joining us.

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2: Hi, welcome to Food Sleuth Radio, where we help you think beyond your plate. I'm Melinda Hemmelgarn, a registered dietitian and investigative nutritionist on a mission to connect the dots between food, health, and agriculture and find food truth. And today it's my honor to welcome my guest, Dr. Robin Ménage. He has built his career at the intersection of toxicology and data science and is both the scientific director at the Buchinger Wilhelmi Therapeutic Fasting Program in Überlingen, Germany, and visiting research fellow in the Department of Nutritional Sciences at King's College in London. Dr. Ménage holds a master's degree in cell biology and a PhD in molecular and cell biology, and as an expert advisor to the French government and the European Parliament on chemical pollutants and human health risk, he is able to turn his laboratory findings into policy-relevant evidence. He recently spoke at the University of Washington Symposium on glyphosate, and I wanted to bring his work to our radio audience. Welcome, Dr. Ménage.
3: Thank you for having me.
2: I wondered, what led to your interest in pesticides and glyphosate in particular?
3: I've been always interested by protecting ecosystem, protecting human health. And it was at the university back in 2006 or 2007 that I had some lectures about the effects of pollution. And I realized that environmental pollutants are affecting fertility, cognition, and that it is completely underestimated, underappreciated, and I could see that doing some research on the topic could have a huge impact on public health, on policy. And this really led me to start working on glyphosate because I could see that it was the major pesticide used in the world, but also at the same time, a big black box. We didn't know the toxicity of glyphosate when it was used in formulation. We didn't know if it was an endocrine disruptor or the toxic levels. Is it dangerous in our food chain when people are spraying it? There were so many questions that I wanted to start working as a toxicologist.
2: Well, most of the research that we've seen has linked glyphosate exposure to cancer. And what I appreciated about your presentation at the University of Washington was you showed how glyphosate and Roundup formulations affect the liver and our gut microbiome. So I want to talk about how this particular compound and other chemicals affect our entire body. And we have seen a drastic increase in non-alcoholic fatty liver disease. And one has to wonder what is in our environment that contributes to that. So tell me a little bit about your research looking at Roundup's effects on the liver.
3: So it really started quite some time ago when we had some questions on the safety of genetically modified food, because most of the genetically modified crops that are cultivated around the world are made tolerant to Roundup, the pesticide containing glyphosate. And so this way farmers can spray Roundup on their field. The plants which are meant to be edible are genetically modified to resist so they don't die. And this way, the plants accumulate a lot of pesticide residues which end up in your plate. And when the research team in which I was working started looking at the safety data for these GMOs, they saw that in some cases there was signs of toxicity that were not explored, and it was mostly signs of toxicity on the liver and kidneys. And because the experiments which were done by regulators were always too short to see if there was really a problem after ingesting these glyphosate residues, the team in the University of Caen in France, it's in Normandy where I worked and doing my PhD, decided to do a 2-year toxicity study So this is the longest of the toxicity studies we can do in rats, and this is corresponding to lifelong toxicity studies so that we can see what are the effects of lifelong exposure in humans. And we tested genetically modified crops, which were sprayed with Roundup, and we tested for the first time in the world the toxicity of the Roundup herbicide alone. It was never done before. That's something a bit crazy that everyone assumes that the pesticides are tested for their chronic toxicity. But actually, if you look at the pesticides which are used by farmers, by consumers, they are never tested for their toxicity, and only some chosen molecules, which we call active principles. Glyphosate is an active principle. And so we tested for the first time Roundup and saw that the rats developed some toxicity in their liver, and we could see that it was close to fatty liver. And so there was this accumulation of fat damaging the liver and damaging the whole metabolism of the animals. And this is how it started, how we wanted to look and understand why Roundup can cause fatty liver disease in animals, and if this could be the same also in humans.
2: And it also increased triglyceride levels.
3: Yeah, that was one of the indicators that we were looking at something important, because we were not just finding some mechanisms which were activated or deactivated. We could see a marker, which is a known marker of metabolic problems in humans, which was elevated in these rats exposed to Roundup. And this was the first indication for us that we were onto something important.
2: Absolutely. And you know what's so crazy? In the United States, when we have a patient who has non-alcoholic fatty liver disease or high triglycerides, we speak about diet in terms of grams of fat, carbohydrate, milligrams of cholesterol, etc. But we never talk about choosing organic food or foods that have been grown without herbicides. And one of the reasons why I wanted to have you on was to help show how our methods of agricultural production affect the food quality and ultimately our health. So you also looked at the way glyphosate affects the gut microbiome. I feel like we are at the tip of the iceberg in understanding all of the relationships between the microbes that live in our gut and our total health.
3: Oh, yeah, we are at the tip of the iceberg for many aspects, because glyphosate is one of the many pollutants which can act and favor metabolic problems and obesity and fatty liver disease. And for the microbiome, we also are at the tip of the iceberg, because we only start to understand what these trillions of microbes are doing in our gut, not only in our gut, because they are on all the surface of our bodies. And when we look at what they do, the microbiome, it's in the gut, so you can expect that there will be some effects on the intestine. This is not surprising. But what has been surprising in the last decade, this is when we discovered that these bacteria in the gut can produce some molecules like hormones, like serotonin or other compounds, which can be absorbed in the bloodstream. And when they will be traveling in the bloodstream to different organs, they can influence the disease development or the health in practically all organs in the body, including the brain. The microbiota can influence our cognition. And this is really one of the most important discovery game changer in science in the last decades, is to realize that we are not just human cells. We are human cells which are with other microbes, viruses, bacteria, fungi, which are in the microbiome but elsewhere, and that we are also in an ecosystem including other molecules around us, like environmental pollutants, for instance. This is what is known as the exposome nowadays. We know that we are exposed to many, many things, and that is influencing our health and development of disease. So there is really a conceptual change in science, shifting from the thinking that we are just a mass of human cells governed by DNA to the thinking that we are an ecosystem and we are subjected to influences which are sometimes beyond our control because it's not just our own DNA.
2: Right. I love the way you describe the gut microbiome as a hidden organ that connects what we eat to how we age, how we feel, and how we heal. And I wonder if you could explain to us what you've seen thus far in the lab with regard to the impact of agricultural chemicals impacting our microbiome.
3: Yeah, we looked at the effect of glyphosate on the gut microbiome because we didn't see anything else which could explain the development of fatty liver in the rats. We tested many things. We tested endocrine disrupting effect of glyphosate, direct effect on liver cells, but it was not explaining the effects on the rats. But then we realized that glyphosate was never tested in the gut microbiome, but actually the mechanisms by which glyphosate act as a pesticide. Glyphosate kill plants by inhibiting an enzyme in the shikimate pathway called EPSPS. And glyphosate is considered to be safe because this enzyme doesn't exist in animal cells, but it is actually in our gut microbiome. And so there was all the reasons to think that glyphosate could also be toxic in the gut microbiome by acting in the same way as it acts to kill plants. And this is why we started looking at the effects of glyphosate in the gut microbiome. And we saw many effects. We saw that glyphosate was affecting some health-associated bacteria. Glyphosate was affecting what we call colonization resistance. So it fragilizes the gut and allows opportunistic fungi, for instance, to grow. Glyphosate was also causing oxidative stress. And I say glyphosate, but it is actually even more damaging when glyphosate is with surfactants, like in the formulation called Roundup. And so I should always talk about Roundup because glyphosate is never really used as an ingredient, as an herbicide. It's always Roundup or other pesticide containing glyphosate, which are used in the fields or by consumers.
2: We've been told by industry that this is one of the safest herbicides on the market and that it's a tool that farmers need to feed the world. And it's people like you who help us step back from that message and help us reassess how we think about the way we produce our food. So, most of your research, of course, has been done on rats. And I believe there was a person in the audience in Washington who asked you, what about the chow that rats get? So you've got a control group and you've got a group of animals that receive the treatment. But if glyphosate is so ubiquitous that it's even in the rat chow, how do you guard against that influx of glyphosate that you might not have expected?
3: Yeah, you have to find organic food for your rats. And this was one of the major discoveries that we made as well, because at some point we realized that the control animals in every laboratory experiment, they develop a lot of health problems. They develop a lot of cancer and tumors as they age, which is really suggesting that something is wrong, either in the way they live or what they are eating. And that's where we looked at the contamination by pesticides and pollutants in rat foods that we collected all over the world. And we found really a lot of toxic chemicals, which could explain why laboratory animals can develop health issues. And it's not even laboratory animals only, because this type of manufacturing is also used for pet food. So we can question whether the food we give to our companions is healthy or maybe will cause some health problems. And this is really like discovering what is behind the tip of the iceberg, because we only see the effect of a pesticide, but underwater there's all these contaminants which are in the food of the control animals or in the environment, and which is just everywhere. We are swimming in a soup of toxic chemicals every day in our modern lives.
2: Exactly. Let me take one break and remind our listeners that if you're just joining us or tuned into Food Sleuth Radio, and today we are joined by Dr. Robin Ménage. He is a toxicologist whose work spans the hidden dangers of everyday chemicals such as plastics and pesticides. He's also the scientific director at Boehringer Wilhelmi, the world's foremost center for therapeutic fasting. And in parallel, as research fellow at King's College in London, he investigates how diet and the gut microbiome interact to shape human metabolism and disease. One of your research papers looked at alternatives to BPA and breast cancer risk. We see so many products on the market that say they are BPA-free, and then people naturally assume that must be safe. What are your thoughts about plastic use?
3: Yeah, plastic is a big problem for consumers, much more than pesticides, actually, I believe. It's really like one of the most problematic materials that we are exposed to, and it's because it's everywhere and we use it to make food, we use it in food. This is very ubiquitous to the point that everyone has microplastics or nanoplastics in their blood. And at some point, I came to question that because I was seeing a lot of plastics which were advocated to be without bisphenol A. This is really a common plasticizer which is pointed to cause some health issues, fertility, cognition problems, and so on. And I thought, okay, if they don't contain bisphenol A, what is there to replace bisphenol A? And I started to look and found out that there was other bisphenols because actually, when the manufacturers of plastics are not using bisphenol A, they are using replacements. They have the whole alphabet, bisphenol B, C, D, E, and they are using alternatives. And when I met some scientists from the US EPA and we started this collaboration where we looked at the endocrine disrupting effect of these bisphenol A alternatives, we came to the conclusion that many of the bisphenol A alternatives are more endocrine disruptive than bisphenol A itself, and that in many cases, these chemicals are not labeled. If you buy a baby bottle or like any food container, you will not have the list of bisphenols which is contained. If the brand wants to advocate and make the selling argument that the product is safe, maybe they will tell you that it is without bisphenol A, but it will not tell you which bisphenols are contained by these plastics. And so that's really a big gap. And that was really one of the tip of the icebergs. And we look only at bisphenol A, but we uncovered that other bisphenols are also toxic and in our food chain, in our packaging, and we are still exposed to these many substances.
2: Right. And I don't think people understand just how ubiquitous these compounds are. So, for example, let's say you say, oh, okay, I'm not going to buy something in plastic. And then they pick up a can of beans thinking that they're doing well. And then we find out the can is lined with a plastic compound. Or even aluminum cans of beverages can be lined with plastic compounds to prevent erosion of that can. So, helping people understand how and where they're exposed to these compounds is really important.
3: Yeah, this is very important. And I feel that this should be taught in university programs so that medical doctors know that, because especially for sensitive individuals, that is very important. And when a woman who is pregnant goes to the doctor might say, oh, you have to reduce the consumption of fish, you have to do that or that. But they will not talk about the chemical hygiene because we talk always about microbial hygiene. We learn that we should avoid toxic bacteria and toxic viruses because they can be harmful, but we don't learn about chemical hygiene, and no one learned at school or at university or from their doctor that they should start to think about avoiding plastics, that they should think about reducing cleaning products or cosmetics if they have pregnant women around. And this is really a cultural shift that is still to be done. And in the meantime, we are still intoxicating ourselves. And if there is an increase in the rate of infertility, the number of cancer. There is a lot of health problems which are linked to our modern lifestyle, and this is certainly due to some aspects like lack of physical activity or poor nutrition. But clearly, the exposure to toxic pollutant is something that we didn't have 100 years ago, and which has completely changed. Our bodies are overstimulated by toxic chemicals from birth to death, and this is really affecting our health more deeply than we thought.
2: Absolutely. Let's spring to your interest in fasting. How did you become interested in it?
3: Yeah, it's very interesting the way I became interested because basically, when I was working on pesticide, especially glyphosate, at some point, like my work

0: best interest at heart and always trying to find the right balance between the needs of working with pesticides. I was advocating that we cannot ban glyphosate from one day to another. So I was part of these very few scientists who were saying, yes, glyphosate is toxic. It is a problem for the health of many people, but we should not ban it because if we ban glyphosate, it will be replaced by sometimes a more toxic chemical. And because of this opinion that I have, which is in nuances, in the end, I felt like I was not pleasing too many people with these nuances because there's people who want to ban glyphosate and they were not happy when I was saying that glyphosate cannot be banned from one day to another. And when I was working in these lawsuits, that was also very intense and at some point it was too much. And I became tired of working on finding problems and I wanted more to work on solutions for people. And this is when I discovered fasting. Very randomly, I was invited to a seminar to talk about the toxicity of pesticides in wine because that's a big topic. And at the same place, there was Dr. Françoise Villemier de Toledo, who was scientific director of this clinic where I am working now. She was talking about the benefits of fasting and how you can treat some disease with fasting, like type 2 diabetes or rheumatoid arthritis. You would not think that fasting could treat them, but you can really go off medication and get back to a normal life after this disease by doing a series of therapeutic fasting. And I found it so wonderful when I saw the patients doing much better. Some patients coming with rheumatoid arthritis and not being able to walk normally. They were with crutches, and after 2 weeks of fasting, they could walk normally and do the hikes with other patients in the clinic. I found that so empowering, and I wanted to switch completely my career. And this is why now I am working most of my time to do some research on therapeutic fasting and find new innovation and new ways of working with our patients at these clinics.
1: There is so much working against us. There is so much advertising for food. Food is everywhere we turn. And so it may seem to be a bit overwhelming to embrace a kind of fasting program. How would you recommend that people start?
0: It depends on the motivations and objectives and your health, basically, because if you are sick, you have obesity, you have type 2 diabetes, and you have many medications. In this case, this is difficult to start with fasting because it needs to be medically supervised. That's really important to highlight that if you want to do a longer fast, this is important to be medically supervised. And by longer fast, I mean that basically you can do intermittent fasting, which is the easiest way in. And that can be done by everyone who is relatively healthy or who has some risk factor for chronic disease, but not really having severe disease. Intermittent fasting is really for everyone. And that can be done by changing the way you eat. For instance, you stop snacking in the evening, you eat dinner earlier. The average person in the US eats during 16 hours a day and fasts during 8 hours. This should be almost the opposite to be healthy. And so, one way to start with intermittent fasting is to have dinner maybe 2, 3 hours before you sleep. And in this case, this ensures that you have 12 to 14 hours of fasting. And this can have really far-reaching consequences because it is much easier to count the hours during which you eat than to count the calories. And so, by doing intermittent fasting like that, if you have a metabolic condition, let's say you are affected by obesity and you are pre-diabetic, you start with intermittent fasting, there is a high chance that in the next few months you will see your markers of diabetes will move in a positive direction. And you can really treat diabetes with this type of strategy. So before going on longer fast of several days, it's difficult stopping to eat for a day a week or 2 days a week. This is socially, this is very difficult, especially if you have a family. And so I think the way to start is

0: really to do what is called intermittent fasting and specifically time restricted eating. So you restrict the time during which you eat during the day, and this will automatically reduce the amount of food, reduce the amount of calories that you are eating, and give your body some rest during the night to regenerate, because we have been always programmed in our evolution, in the history of humanity, to alternate between eating and fasting. Fasting was always the norm. And so our bodies have this capacity to repair and regenerate during fasting that we don't use in our modern societies. And this makes me come to the point always that we live in a society where we are in fasting deprivation. We always hear that sometimes we are in sleep deprivation because we don't sleep enough. And if you sleep more, you will be healthier. This is the same with fasting. We are in fasting deprivation. And if you fast more, there is a high chance that you will be healthier. And this doesn't have to be complicated, because just moving by a few hours, the time you stop eating during the day will have tremendous benefits already.
1: This is terrific information. Unfortunately, we have to close, but I want to thank our listeners for joining us. Remind everyone that Food Sleuth Radio is produced by Dan Hemmelgarn for KOPN in Columbia, Missouri. Most of all, I want to thank my guest, Dr. Roban Meinaj. He is the scientific director at Boehringer Wilhelmi, the world's foremost center for therapeutic fasting. He is a research fellow at King's College in London, and he is also a toxicologist whose work spans the hidden dangers of everyday chemicals. Thank you so much for your time today and for your brilliant work.
0: Thank you for the conversation. I was really happy to talk about these important topics. And if your listeners want to know more, they can follow me on Instagram. I'm trying to always stay on top of this type of science to inform the public.
1: Wonderful.

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0: 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I'm Janine Jackson. This week on Counterspin, do you disagree with anything that the Trump administration is doing? Are there other people that share your view? Do you think you should get together and use your voices to say something? Well, that might make you a terrorist. Do you think I'm joking? Do you want to test it? We'll talk about the criminalizing of dissent with Seth Stern, Director of Advocacy at the Freedom of the Press Foundation. That's coming up this week on Counterspin, and we're going to get straight to it. 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The official government press release is headlined, "Leader of Antifa Cell Members in North Texas Sentenced to 100 Years in Prison for Terrorist Attack on ICE Facility." That statement from the Office of Public Affairs states that, quote, eight North Texas Antifa cell operatives were sentenced for their roles in rioting, using weapons and explosives, providing material support to terrorists, obstruction, and the attempted murder of an Alvarado police officer at the Prairieland Detention Center on July 4th, 2025, close quote. If you aren't questioning the Trump White House version of reality, in which vandals snuck into the reflecting pool with very sharp knives and razors because they hate freedom, you probably don't care about the Prairieland case. But for all of the rest of us, this is a nightmare. Historically, legally, morally, what is happening here? And how do people who think a country with aspirations for democracy, with the understanding that that critically involves protest and multiple voices, how do we respond to what has just happened in the case of activists who participated in a protest at Prairieland ICE Detention Center or didn't and are now facing lives in prison? There was never a time to not pay attention, to not understand that an official enemy campaign was always going to come for anyone designated undesirable, laws, practices, long-held understandings be damned. But if ever there were a time of comfortable ignorance, it's over. Here to help us see what's happening in this case and how to move forward is Seth Stern. He's the Chief of Advocacy at the Freedom of the Press Foundation, and he joins us now by phone. Welcome to Counterspin, Seth Stern.
1: Good to be here.
0: Well, we can start with material facts about Prairieland. A group of people gathered outside an ICE detention center to protest the policy, the actions of masked agents sweeping black and brown people off the street and into camps and then out of the country without due process, and to show audible support for those inside. And a man did shoot and wound a police officer. But we know this case is not ultimately about a noise protest or even the wounding of a police officer, because if it were that, the sentences would look different and we wouldn't be hearing things like assault on democracy or conspiracy to conceal documents. Can you just set us up a little with why you are so concerned about this? Because injustice is old, but this feels new.
1: It really does. What we're seeing here is an attempt to criticize not only an ideology, but a very loosely defined ideology. The administration's theory is that because they attended the same protest as the shooter, and because they read some of the same literature as the shooter, might have shared political views with the shooter, you can, from those facts alone, infer a conspiracy, infer an organized, as the administration would call it, terrorist attack. In reality, none of these people, including the shooter in all likelihood, came to the protest with any intention of a police officer being shot. Certainly, the other six defendants who were at the protest besides the shooter had no idea that was going to occur. There was no evidence and no allegation even that anyone had planned a shooting. When these people left their homes to go to a protest, they figured they would sleep in their own beds that night. At most, they might have contemplated the possibility of getting picked up for trespassing or a noise disturbance or the typical minor misdemeanors that people risk when they engage in protest activity. But there was no reason anyone would contemplate that they might be held criminally liable, their lives ruined, sentenced to decades behind bars for merely attending a protest where someone else shot somebody. The prosecutors and judge made very clear that their purpose was to send a message to people sharing a similar ideology. The prosecutor said, this is not any normal ideology. This is an ideology that endorses political violence, presumably referring to anarchism or whatever shared belief system these people supposedly had. But, you know, almost everyone in some circumstance or another would endorse some form of political violence. Like, I'm the grandson of Holocaust survivors. I don't really take issue with violence against Nazis. Does that mean that if I go to an anti-Nazi protest and I have some anti-Nazi books, let's say, on my bookshelf, that if someone else at the protest who I've never met commits an act of violence against a Nazi, that I'm then implicated in a conspiracy and go to prison for decades based on what that person does? It sounds absurd, but it's no more absurd than what happened at Prairie Land. And yeah, I shouldn't neglect to mention one of the individuals who was convicted and sentenced to 30 years wasn't even at the protest. He's somebody who allegedly transported a box of pamphlets because his wife was at the protest, and he believed, according to prosecutors, that the box of pamphlets might implicate his wife, might be used against her. So he was concealing evidence. Evidence of what? This wasn't a how-to manual. Yeah, obviously, if his wife had been the one to shoot the police officer, which she wasn't, nobody alleges she was, and he had a how-to manual on, you know, where to get a gun, how to get into this protest, and how to shoot a cop, that would be a whole different case. We wouldn't be having this conversation. But that's not what was in the box. They were zines. They said nothing about this protest, about the Prairie Land Detention Facility, about shooting this police officer. They were written years ago. They're political theory that's available at bookstores nationwide. So when they say that he concealed evidence by moving these zines, evidence of what? It's evidence of an ideology. It's evidence of somebody's reading habits. There should be no universe where that can be considered concealment of evidence because it's not probative of anything. You can't introduce somebody's reading habits or their library, their bookshelf, as evidence of a specific crime in court. And if you can, we've got a big problem because people have hundreds of books. Books can be interpreted any which way. I have plenty of books on my bookshelf that I'm sure someone could characterize as endorsing some form of violence or another. That doesn't mean I agree with the books. I might. It depends. But that's really a preposterous way to conduct criminal proceedings, is to thought police people to this degree.
0: And yet here we are, because I think for a lot of folks, it sounds just as weird as you've just laid out. First of all, it sounds like these rulings are not saying you can't protest. They're saying you can protest, just not against the administration, just not with these particular ideas. We all saw January 6th, but if you don't like it, then it's going to be labeled terrorism. And I guess I want to pull you out on that, because we can say what folks did was not illegal, but if you keep changing the law to make things illegal, you know, then the ground is shifting under our feet. And so what's happening there from a legal perspective? Are we just creating new categories? And now you can say, you know, yesterday you weren't violating the law, but today you are. And so now you go under the jail?
1: Well, theoretically, you can't do that because we've got a constitution that trumps any executive order or even statute. In this case, we're talking about NSPF 7 and the Trump administration's new counterterrorism memorandum, which don't change the law. They're simply an expression of prosecutorial priorities. And they instruct prosecutors to go after Antifa, to go after far-left groups, people who they view as anti-American, whatever that means, people with extreme gender ideologies. No idea what that one means. I mean, I've never heard of any sort of trans supremacy movement that wants to lock up cisgender people. So presumably they're just talking about people who believe that trans people should have rights, and now they're on the same plane as terrorists, as ISIS, according to this administration. It's all pretty absurd. But at the end of the day, we have a constitution that prohibits people from being locked up for what they think, write, or read, as long as they are not inciting imminent violence. So hopefully the appellate courts will reverse these convictions, but the law is only as good as the people who enforce it. So if the judiciary isn't up to the task, if the judiciary is compromised and lawmakers are unwilling to step in, and of course, at the end of the day, the president has pardon and clemency power, but we know who's president, so that's not something you can rely on, then yeah, the law is not as good as the paper it's written on. So that's the situation we're in. And if the appellate courts don't correct this egregious error that the trial courts have committed, we'll be in a really scary place. You know, remember in Georgia, they tried something very similar with the Stop Cop City protesters. Very similar situation. They indicted 61 people who were part of the Stop Cop City movement because a few of those individuals had allegedly committed criminal acts, arson, vandalizing police cars, whatnot. There was no indication that all 61 of those people had anything to do with those isolated criminal acts, but they were looped into a RICO conspiracy solely because they, again, read the same zines, shared the same ideologies, were part of the same movement, had the same alleged belief system. That case fell apart, as it should have, after putting all 60 of those people through a whole lot of headache and expense, but still, it ultimately fell apart. And it was easy to dismiss at the time as though this is just some local prosecutor who had an awful idea and made a fool of themselves. Now it's the federal government doing it. And you mentioned January 6th. The sentences here were far more severe than any sentences against anyone involved in January 6th. That issue was raised with the judge, who said, well, this case was charged differently. This case was charged as terrorism. So essentially incentivizing prosecutors going forward, if they want to get headline-grabbing sentences and make themselves look effective, to overcharge, to continue charging defendants as terrorism despite the lack of any evidence of them being terrorists, being affiliated with a terrorist group, or having any terrorist intentions. So we should expect to see more of this. Hopefully other trial judges will do their jobs and not leave it up to the appellate courts to clean up the mess.
0: Well, I think language is playing a role here. I mean, I have said repeatedly that when news media took war on terror out of quotes, we lost something. You know, a brain wrinkle got smoothed. So now we can just say terrorism. You know, I don't know actually what it is, but I know it's the very worst thing in the world, you know, and I don't need to ask any further questions. And we're now at that situation with Antifa. Like, what the actual heck? Like, you know, now Antifa is being legally identified as an organized thing. You know, what is meaningful? What changes when you allow folks to say, hey, we made up a name for everybody who thinks a certain way, and now you're a group and you're conspiring terrorism?
1: Well, I certainly agree that even before the Trump administration, the idea of terrorism had kind of lost its meaning.
0: Right.
1: But I think one assumption that everybody for the most part had was that to be labeled a terrorist, you have to have engaged in or collaborated with others who engaged in violence, right, and that you had to have some foreknowledge of that violence. And to get to a point where people are being convicted of terrorism for merely going to a protest, where the prosecution didn't even bother trying to prove that they had any intention to commit an act of violence, that they had any foreknowledge that one of them might pick up a gun and shoot at a cop, is really quite alarming, because terrorism becomes less of an action and more of an ideology that people like Donald Trump can define as synonymous with dissent. Anyone whose beliefs are inconvenient to him or that interferes with his agenda becomes a terrorist. Anti-Trump and anti-American become interchangeable in the views of the administration and judges, apparently, who are sympathetic to them. So it's quite scary to have this kind of power to abuse the word terrorism, particularly in a domestic context. In the international context, we've long had the problem of prosecutors and judges and politicians characterizing things as national security threats with no basis to do so, going back to the Pentagon Papers, where the truth about the Vietnam War was almost censored because the administration at the time called it a national security threat for the American people to know the truth. Fortunately, the judiciary back then rejected that. Reporters are threatened with prosecution under, for example, the Espionage Act, because their reporting supposedly poses a national security threat when, in fact, it merely is inconvenient to those in power. We see that, for example, in the case involving Hannah Nathanson, the Washington Post reporter whose home newsroom was raided. That's long been an issue in the context of national security in matters of war, international issues. But now you've got any local dissident, any activist, any person in any of the 50 states who opposes the president's agenda being treated the same way, being treated as a national security threat. The line between First Amendment protected dissent and terrorism is just entirely blurred by this administration. And again, the judges have the power to set it straight. Whether they will or not is to be determined.
0: Well, I will say I spoke with Mara Verheiden-Hilliard in 2017 about arrests after the first Trump inauguration, where police were saying, if you were somewhere near an act of property damage, I think it was a car being set on fire, if you were near it, it's the same as you committing it. If you were wearing black, well, forget about it. You are obviously part of it. At the time, a Washington Post poll was saying that one out of every three D.C. residents were saying they'd taken part in a protest against Trump since his first inauguration. And that was half of the district's white residents, half of people making more than $100,000 a year, and a fifth of respondents over the age of 65. So what I want to say, and what I think you're wanting to say also, is you're not safe from this. Like, the idea that you're not going to do anything wrong is not going to protect you in this case. We're seeing the straight up criminalizing of resistance per se. And so I guess I'd ask you, what can we do? What can we be doing in the face of this?
1: That is important to remember, because it is easy for people to look at this and say, well, I am not an anarchist. I don't read these zines. I don't go to these kinds of protests. My protests are organized or permitted. Mm-hmm. I'm not at risk. But, you know, I mentioned Des Sanchez, who was convicted solely for transporting a box of zines. Think about the Don Lemon and Georgia Fort cases. They were arrested, of course, while covering a protest at a church in Minneapolis against immigration enforcement there. I don't think anyone would characterize Don Lemon as a far-left anarchist type. You can like him or not like him, but that's not something that he is. But the Trump administration sought a warrant that would have allowed it to gather from YouTube a list of subscribers to both Lemon and Fort's YouTube channels. Now, that warrant was fortunately rejected by a judge, but think about it. What possible evidence could a subscriber to Lemon and Fort's YouTube channels have that would assist the Trump administration in prosecuting its frivolous case against those journalists? All they saw was what was publicly broadcast. The prosecution already has that. This is clearly an attempt by the Trump administration to gather information about who is in possession, who is accessing news that it does not like. So just as Daniel Sanchez, Des Sanchez, was prosecuted for his box of zines, those who watch Don Lemon and Georgia Fort's show may have faced danger or risk down the road. Why else would prosecutors want their information? It has nothing to do with their case. So it's certainly a mistake to believe that this is a problem that is limited to, quote unquote, Antifa or people on the political fringes. Stephen Miller has said the entire Democratic Party is a terrorist organization. Donald Trump has called the press enemies of the people, has called his critics the enemy within. He is not only talking about anarchists when he says that. As far as what we can do, I would encourage people to make their voices heard. Of course, we're not in a position where Congress is likely to act, and we don't have control directly over what any judge does, but we have platforms. We have local newspapers. We have social media. We have the ability to write letters to the editor, op-eds, posts, videos, create noise, create a chorus of dissent. We've seen repeatedly, for example, with ICE in Minneapolis, that when there's enough resistance, the administration will back down or shift its priorities. People do have the power to do that. You know, this isn't a situation where there is some corporation that can be boycotted, where there is a direct lever to pull to stop the administration from criminalizing dissent. But if there is enough uproar, and if we make that uproar to some extent bipartisan, there can be sufficient pressure to, if not stop them, cause them to be a bit more cautious and to dial it down. We need to continue making noise about this, continue talking about it on radio shows, continue talking about it on social media and in on newspaper pages. And we need to communicate clearly to people with different political ideologies that, hey, one day the shoe is going to be on the other foot. And once you give the government, once you give prosecutors the power to criminalize dissent in these ways, it's a matter of time before the political tides turn and that same power is used against you. Whereas earlier in the Trump administration, I think there was this feeling of exuberance on the right, the feeling that this party is never going to end. We're going to be in power forever. We're not really worried about these sorts of hypotheticals where it comes back to bite us one day. Now, I think there might be a little bit of recognition that this MAGA thing is not going to last forever, that the political tides might be turning. And people are a bit more concerned about how the abuses that they're enabling, the powers that they're granting the president, could one day be used against them. So I think it's time to sort of lean into that and send that message.
0: Absolutely. Let me just ask you, in case you have any final thoughts about what journalists or reporters, you know, it's mixed. Independent reporters are bringing us the story. Elite reporters are doing something slightly different. Any thoughts about journalism and the role it plays right now?
1: Yeah, well, it's it's an old story where, yeah, independent journalists who are not necessarily abiding by this myth that good journalism has to be in this passive neutral voice that is so objective it doesn't acknowledge reality are calling it like it is, whereas some corporate outlets, although they have covered the convictions, they're covering these convictions the way that they covered, say, the Iraq war. You know, it's, well, one side says that these people were terrorists, and the defense attorney says that they weren't. The prosecutor says they are. Here's a quote from both sides. Done. It's good they're covering it, but in a way, they're sort of brainwashing it by reporting it that way, by not giving any sense of how unusual this is, how unprecedented, and how absurd. And I'm not saying that they should editorialize if that is not the style of journalism they do. There's room for all different styles of journalism, but you don't lose neutrality by providing some historical context. So if you're not going to come out and say in your own voice that this is alarming and preposterous, you can provide historical context. You can talk about how dissent has been treated in the past, how unusual these charges are. Compare it to, as I saw one, as you said, independent outlet do, compare it to the Haymarket cases, you know, compare it to past abuses, McCarthyism, so on. Give readers that context. Don't just get a quote from both sides and call it a day. This is a bigger story than that.
0: All right. Well, we have lots more to talk about, but we'll end it now for now. We've been speaking with Seth Stern from the Freedom of the Press Foundation. Thank you so much, Seth Stern, for joining us this week on Counterspin.
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0: 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The show is engineered by Alex Noyes. I'm Janine Jackson. 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
7: I'm an active public school teacher. I currently write behavior support plans for folks with intellectual disabilities who have high-risk behaviors. And that spans the gamut from 4 years old to almost 70 years old are the folks who I serve. And I love it. I love it so much. So why the heck are we here anyway? Why are we at the city council chambers? The reason why is because I and many other people in the community have tried several times to get the school board or admin leaders in our school district to recognize that we've got a problem that needs to be solved. And I was abruptly cut off during a school board meeting when trying to re-emphasize again just how important this issue is to many people in our community. We have a petition now with nearly 800 signatures. And so I thought, you know what, if it's not going to happen right here at an SPS location, then I'm going to do it myself and I'll put it in a different location. So that's why we're here, and we're very, very grateful and lucky, I feel, that we're allowed to use the city council chambers for this, because what a great space. So we took matters into our own hands, and we want to engage in our community, with our community, and we really want to emphasize to folks who are in charge over there at SPS that there are people who want to do this, who want to be involved. So that's why we're here. Well-rounded education update. That's kind of what started this whole business. I don't have a giant update to give you, but shortly Michael will give you an update. So stay tuned for that. Tonight's topic, is declining enrollment inevitable in SPS? So this has been used a few times in public comment and speaking with folks over at SPS. And it's like, hey, you know, our budget is tied to people in seats, to students in seats. And with declining enrollment, we have a really small budget now, and there's just kind of nothing we can do about it. And boy, that's a big bummer. And it's true, in fact, that enrollment across the state is down, but it's down even higher in Springfield than it is in neighboring areas. And so Larry is going to talk to you a little bit here about what factors are internal and can be changed in declining enrollment, because we believe that there are many factors, as well as what are some external factors that are kind of beyond our control. So we want to take a look at both of those things and get people engaged in hopefully finding a solution. So I took an anecdotal survey. I took it upon myself to make an anecdotal survey, which if you scan this QR code, you can head right to it now and you can still take it if you'd like. I don't have a giant wealth of respondents, but there were some people who responded, and I just kind of took some quick data to show you what people were saying. So I sent the survey out. I put it on Facebook and I put it in other, you know, online forums. And I said, if you are the parent or guardian of a Springfield student and you have unenrolled your student, or you've decided that you're going to unenroll your student, please take this quick survey and tell us why. What were the contributing factors? So of these listed here, this is 66% of respondents listed these items. The biggest one being class size was too big and there wasn't enough staffing. Mm-hmm. And then right below that was emotional safety concerns / behaviors. No big surprise. As a behavior professional myself now, I do believe there are a lot of things that can be done about that. But we really want to focus tonight less on behavior and more on academic content and things of that nature. Also, just below that was physical safety concerns, kind of the same thing. Kids are not feeling safe in school for whatever reason. Sometimes that's physically, sometimes that's emotionally. And then there was some negative peer influence. I wasn't surprised to see that either. And then there was more people than I thought. So their students felt disconnected from community. So that was about 66% of respondents. The other 33% were other. So the most popular of the other items were special education needs were not adequately met. Being a teacher, that was also not a giant surprise to me. And there was a limited or lack of variety in classes or subjects, as well as students being bored or not challenged at school. So it's purely anecdotal. I'm happy to share that information with anybody on the school board or in leadership who's interested in it. And certainly, if you feel like this applies to you or you know something that it applies to, please go ahead and scan that and share that with them. I'd love to have more information on it. Anonymous survey. So part of the anonymous survey went like this. How are you going to meet your students' needs now? So they've been unenrolled from their neighborhood school or wherever. And 40% said, you know what, we're just going to homeschool. 30% said, we're going to put our kids in an online academy. And 30% said, we're out of here. We're leaving the district. We found a different nearby district that we'd rather go to. And I was like, preposterous. This is not okay. So here's why that idea of internal factors is a really, really important one. So is SPS enrollment decline truly inevitable? So external and internal factors. Larry is going to talk a little bit more about that here in a minute. But we have some resources right here in our district already that I think should be really taken advantage of. And the first one is A3. So we have the principal here, Amy Beard from A3, and she'll talk to you a little bit this evening about what their model is and about their successes. A really, really cool thing about A3 is that 50% of students enrolled at A3 are not from Springfield. So, yeah, go ahead.
5: What is A3? What is that?
7: So A3 is the Academy for Arts and Academics. Is that what it is, Amy? Everyone just calls it A3.
8: Oh, pretty close. It's Academy of Arts and Academics.
7: Yes, there we go. Okay. So A3 is downtown. They have an open campus here in Springfield. My daughter is a senior there, and they have a project-based learning model, among many other really cool things that Amy will talk to you more about. But when I asked Amy how many students came from a different district, and she said 50%, I was like, wait a minute, we have a Springfield school where 50% of students are coming to us? That could be used as a model for other schools. Yeah. So, and my child she actually skipped middle school in she would have been in Thurston. She chose not to go because she had some of those same concerns that people who've enrolled their students had. So she went to school online for middle school and then wanted to go to A3 when she hit high school. And she has really blossomed as a human being and as an individual since being there. So I'm very, very excited for Amy to speak with you guys tonight. All right, and now it's Larry's turn.
9: Thanks.
7: There you go, sir.
9: Welcome, everybody. Thanks for being here. This is our second community forum. We did one in January. We talked about the curriculum at the elementary level. Are kids getting all the subjects that they should be getting? Tonight, we want to talk about the enrollment decline, how those two issues interface, and then toward the end, ask you about issues that you have that you feel the district should be examining so that we get public education at the highest level for all kids. I taught for 24 years. I taught high school in Creswell High School. I taught elementary school, fourth grade, in Eugene. I taught middle school in Eugene at Monroe Middle over by Sheldon High School. After that, I taught as an adjunct instructor at the U of O in the College of Ed, and I'm a founding member of CAPE, dramatic, the Community Alliance for Public Education. We formed in 2013 as a grassroots community organization to help educate the public about public education, like tonight. Conversations about what's working, what's not working, what we can do to make public education the very best for every kid in Springfield, in Eugene, in the Bethel region. Do we have anybody here from 4J? Anybody here from Bethel? A lot of folks from Springfield.
10: Keeping it local.
9: Okay, keeping it local. Good. All right. So what we're discussing tonight, what are the reasons or the possible causes for kids leaving a district like Springfield? And I want to share with you a template or a framework that might be helpful following up what Sarah talked about, external factors versus internal factors. External factors, you can see listed there, these are out of the control of a school district. They're big picture issues, they're national problems, and they affect all school districts. For example, back in 2019, end of the 2019 into 2020, a virus went around the globe. Remember the COVID pandemic? That's not Springfield's fault. That's not Eugene Fourier's fault, but they all had to deal with it. That's an example of an external factor. And the districts have to deal with it, but it's nothing they can control. They have to react to it. The internal factors are more district operable. These are the things that the district can have an influence in. Policies, procedures, practices, decision goals. And interestingly, administrators at school districts love to shrug their shoulders over the external, mm-hmm. like, well, bad luck for us. What can we possibly do? But they don't want to talk about the internal factors mm-hmm. that they might be able to move some levers to improve what's going on. All right, so some examples. I mentioned COVID. Some other things that have happened externally. Birth rates are falling. Families are having fewer kids. They're delaying families starting. That's not Springfield's fault, but that's a reality, and that affects the enrollment. The idea of access to housing, the cost of housing in Springfield is going up. Some families can't afford it, so they look elsewhere, and that's where they take their kids to. That's Springfield can't control that. Aging population. A lot of families, their kids are already out of the schools. So that's nobody's fault. That's happening. So these are the external factors. Any others that I didn't list that are happening outside of the schools that you can think of that might have a influence in Springfield's enrollment?
7: I do wonder, actually, about immigration, fears about immigration, and how whether or not children are safe in school if they're Hispanic looking.
9: Good point.
7: Hispanic presenting.
9: That's a clear external factor. A social bias.
10: That certainly affects attendance.
9: Certainly affects attendance. And the district has to deal with that, but they didn't cause it. Any other internals that we could deal with that the district might be able to improve that might attract more families or keep more families? I mean, I would love to have a conversation with all school districts in Lane County and say, well, what can be done? And we're going to get a good example from Amy Beard at A3, the high school that has 100% graduation rate. And as Sarah said, 50% of the students come from outside of Springfield. Maybe we could start some schools in Springfield that would attract families. Possibilities. I feel like right now in 2026, we may be facing a perfect storm where external and internal factors collide. Decades of income inequality, lower paying jobs, skyrocketing cost of living, family stressors, lower birth rate. These are external, but here are some of the internal. A top-down management system that started around the turn of the century in 2001. Overemphasis on testing, standardized bubble tests, unengaging curriculum, one size fits all. These are factors that a district can control. But when you have 25 years of this and 25 years of this, that's creating a challenge, a stress on the district.
5: Yes.
9: And we certainly don't want a kid to be caught in that crunch. And I hope this is not your child. We don't want any kid to feel that way about school. We want the joy of learning, of coming to school. Yeah, that's what we want. It's a tough time for public education. Some statewide data. This is from the Oregon Department of Education, starting back in 2011 to 12. You can see Springfield in red and the state average up, up, up, up until around COVID, I guess, and then dropping all across the state. But look at Springfield's trajectory. I'm not blaming Springfield. But are there things that Springfield could do to start turning it around so kids have a quality education? And maybe there's another factor involved. We don't have time to get into it, but the idea that if the population in an area is increasing, does that automatically bring up the number of students? Well, not according to Ben Lapine. Ben's population is off the charts, but their enrollment's declining. Why is that? How could that be? Who's moving to Ben?
10: Retired
9: young people. Retired people. So an increase in population doesn't automatically mean an increase in enrollment. So as we go through this, I hope we can talk about internal factories and not shrug our shoulders at external factories. And now, as promised, here's a recap from our first session.
10: There's one more slide, too, Larry, that you had in there that I wasn't sure if you want to talk about that one or not.
9: No.
10: We'll move right along.
9: Michael Harshbarger, fourth grade teacher at Page Elementary.
11: Love my spelling. Yep. Name, I guess.
9: Yeah.
11: I'm Michael Harshbarger. I've been teaching for 31 years. I taught 11 years at elementary and school level in California. I've taught the last 20 here in Springfield at the middle school and then at the elementary level. And I've taught basically every academic subject, math, science, social studies, English language arts, and a number of other things. So to recap, we were talking a little bit about what we talked about last time. And so one of the things we talked about last time was, and sorry for all this text all at once, a couple of years ago, I filed an appeal with ODE that the district was not allowing kids or teachers to do proper instruction in science and social studies and art. And ODE took that on and said, we're going to do an investigation. And then they kept moving their goal line every 6 months. They'd say, well, we'll release a report, we'll release a report, we'll release a report. We've been last told that they'll have the report in May of this year. And so, we're talking nearly 2 years. So what's happened in the interim is that I wrote a letter basically stating a lot of the information that was in that complaint and took it to the teachers union and said, can we get teachers to read this and sign on to it? And so at least 75 teachers signed on to it. There's I had a couple of conversations lately with people who said, I signed it, but my name's not on there. And I said, I don't know. The listeners just provided me.
10: I think people were afraid at the time, too, because we were heading into contract negotiations.
12: Yeah. I agree
10: that they
12: with
10: wanted
12: you.
10: To stay focused on contract negotiations yeah. and not that this isn't important, but, I mean, we have to keep our families.
11: So when this letter then, I sent it to board members in July of last year. And then to make sure that they were accountable, because sometimes if you just send things to individual board members, you never hear back. And so if you submit it as a written public comment, then they know that everybody saw it. And so I submitted it as a written public comment, and then they decided, well, that's a formal complaint, and we're going to investigate it, which means no one can talk about it. It took them over 6 months to investigate. The district takes something, when they have a formal complaint, they're supposed to do that in 10 work days. It took them 6 months to issue a report from an attorney that they picked. And they said, the attorney said, well, no, everything's fine. We went through his report very carefully and said, this guy has missed a lot of important things. So we appealed that decision to the school board, and we're waiting for the school board to take action. So that's what that is. And again, it's about these issues that the kids are, it's about these topics that the kids are not getting. They're not getting the science, the social studies, the arts that they're supposed to be getting. Okay, so what I wanted to talk about tonight was, hey, little graphic. This issue of declining enrollment, I wanted to present it a different way as a teacher and talking to a room full of mostly adults than what happens when I get into teacher speak, I guess. The jargon starts coming out, and then you can see eyes glaze over talking about IEPs and things like that. It's like, what are those things? So I thought, let's reframe this a little bit and talk about it in a slightly different way. So instead of thinking about what I do and what other teachers do as working at a school, Think of it in terms of we do food service. That what we do is that we are trying to feed young minds. That's what we're after. Mm-hmm. And so what you have is that you have licensed, highly trained people, and what they're supposed to do every day is they need to plan and prepare and then serve meals that are going to help young minds develop and, you know, become strong people. So what's the goal of, what's the goal? Well, the goal of that is then by the time these little people are big people, they'll be strong and healthy, and they're able to feed themselves, or they're able to feed others. They're able to pass on those skills and that knowledge. Well, so when I'm in the process then of planning and preparing and serving, as somebody who's been doing this for a long time, there's a lot of things that I am thinking about to make sure that I'm doing it properly. And so one of them, those things is that I have to be aware of there are nutritional requirements. These would be the state standards. Mm-hmm. So saying, oh, kids are supposed to get at this age level in science, they're supposed to get this. And they need to get these nutrients in English language arts, again, to build up their minds and help them grow. So I have to pay attention to that because I can't decide, oh, you know what? I would rather just do this. You know, I love

0: We even dig into our meal. Before I serve anything, there says on the whiteboard on the schedule, we're going to do this thing at, you know, whatever time. I can't wait. And the aroma, I can sense that we're going to be, whoa, I love it when we do this thing. Okay, so I have to plan for that. And it's got to be appetizing. I want them salivating by the time I'm about ready to serve a meal. In addition, that whatever it is that I'm serving, it better be tasty. I mean, if it smells good, but then it goes into their mouth and it's like, ooh, yuck, this is awful. Well, then they're not gonna take it in. And of course, if I have a room full of people that are going, ooh, this is awful, well, not only do I not feel good about it, but they start throwing it at each other, right? They start food fight, or I don't want to eat, so I'm going to poke you. So we're talking, you know, the side issue. One of the issues we're talking about, declining enrollment and people reporting they're concerned about behavior problems. Well, part of that is that if things aren't tasty in the classroom, then you're going to see more problems like that.
1: Yeah.
0: Or on the flip side, as somebody who's developed lots of things that I think are tasty for students, I've seen if you give them something really delicious, there's no behavior problems. Mm-hmm. In fact, they will squelch other behavior problems going, I'm trying to eat here. What are you doing?
2: Yep.
0: This is delicious. You should try this. Last of all, I need to be worried about, is it digestible? Is it going to actually go in and stick to the bones? Is it something that they're going to carry with them as they leave? And so I don't want them to eat and then go, oh, I don't feel so good. I don't want to put so much on their plate that they can't eat it all, you know, at the right time. So I have to pace things properly. If I make it so, oh, we got to eat this and got to eat this, we got to eat this. They walk away and their plates are still full. Or I notice there's a bunch of them that haven't eaten. And like I said, if they eat it and they eat too quickly, or they don't, it's not tasty to them, or maybe there's some other issue, but I'm not paying attention to that digestion aspect of it, then I'm really not doing my job. So again, the educators have known for a long time, I gotta pay attention to all of these things, that I need to make sure that it's not just about the nutrition. It's not just about those standards. It's that I have to present things in a way that they're going to take it in voluntarily. They're going to be motivated on their own. Oh, this is so good. I want to do this. I want to be part of this. And then they walk out. I mean, the most beautiful thing for a teacher is when you go, oh my gosh, we're out of time. We got to get you to PE. And they're like, no! or you've had some sort of a discussion and they're walking out of the room and they're still talking about it. Which is what we do when we go and have a good meal, right? That we were walking out of the restaurant going, man, that was so good. I can't wait to get back. That's what I want. I want them to come back. I want them when they wake up the next day and then, oh, we get to do that thing again. That was great. I can't wait. That was delicious. Well, so part of why we're talking about this here is that we think that part of the declining enrollment thing is that the kids are not getting the full balanced diet that they really ought to be getting. They're not getting everything they should. That there's an overemphasis on a couple of subjects that are tested and that everything else is being left behind. And so I shared this last time, but you know, this is, I think, my opinion or Cape's opinion of these are the things that kids should be getting at school, and they're not. And certainly these are the things that are in that nutritional standards published by the state of Oregon. State of Oregon says, well, these are the things that they should be getting. Unfortunately, the administrative leadership in Springfield does not agree. And they have designed it so it looks more like this. Mm-hmm. So I showed this last time. This is what, say, a typical, yes. This was a third grader like last it. Year, a real yeah. student mm-hmm. in a real elementary school in Springfield. And this is how their time was divvied up. And so if you think of reading like protein, let's say, and math is like maybe vegetables, getting a lot of, you know, meat and vegetables, or in this case, they're pre-processed meat patties created by EduPort at some place in Texas or something. And here they might get a spoonful of some some cherries, or they might

0: get a little bit of this, you know, a couple of nuts here. But basically, they're getting all of this. And, you know, one thing about this to think about is that if you're eating the same thing every day, for some people, they like that. They like that routine. But for many of us, we need a little bit of variety. And so what happens is that no matter how tasty it is, if it's the same thing, the same time every day, you know, people start to bristle. It's like, oh, that's not so appealing to me anymore. So how did we get here then? You know, it hasn't always been like this. And well, what's happened is because of testing, and No Child Left Behind in 2001, the emphasis has been nutrition, nutrition, nutrition. So you have to make sure that they're getting all these particular nutrients. They're English language arts and math nutrients, and that's what we need. The problem is then there are no longer discussions about, well, was that appetizing? And what happens then is if I'm at a meeting and I say, you know, I realize that the publisher said this was nutritious, but my kids, they wouldn't digest it. I mean, they, you know, they tried to eat it and it was like, ugh, can't handle that. Or I gate passed it out and this is terrible. This he said this was going to be delicious. It's not. It's stupid. Well, you know, if I try to bring this up at a meeting and say this is a problem, the things that I were handed to feed the kids from EduCorp or whoever, they didn't really consider whether or not it was appetizing or tasty. And they're not in the room with me, and they're not seeing the looks on the kids' faces. They're not experiencing that. And so what happens is then in the meeting, then I get told, well, I'm just not doing it right. You need more training. We're going to bring in the publisher's salesperson. They're going to come in and tell you that you're just not doing it right. Otherwise, they would find it appetizing. They would be able to digest. One of the things that teachers will complain a lot about these days, the elementary level, is that we have these things called pacing guides. And they mean that you have to race through the curriculum in order to line up with what the district has decided has to be taught on what day. And what that ends up happening is then things don't get digested, in that you might discover that, you know, this thing that we're trying to eat right now, for you to really get it in your body, it's going to take 3 days. But we might be told, no, that's a one day. That's got to happen in one day. And well, but I can see them. Well, then you're just not doing it right. So it's this shift from instead of worrying about all of these things to being overly preoccupied with this, that I think is part of what's driving our declining enrollment kind of everywhere. And I think something happened with COVID that people's priorities changed a little bit. And kids are like, well, I want it to be tasty. Why can't school be tasty? So No Child Left Behind, what happened was it caused a shift in education. Because there was this focus on data about for English language arts and math, it meant that the previous focus, when I started teaching 30 years ago, when I was in teacher school before that, we were told about how important student-centered learning was. And that was because a lot of the learning was teacher-centered learning. It was that, oh, I love to teach about dinosaurs, and we're going to learn about dinosaurs. And it's like, no, that's not. We have a class hamster. Well, no, hamsters, you know, studying rodents isn't part of your curriculum. And so we were told, you got to really focus on the students. You need to be responsive to their needs and their desires. But what's happened is there's been a shift. And it's become that it's the administrators' needs and desires are what's driving things. And they're the ones making the decisions, even though they're not in the classroom. Many of them haven't been in the classroom for decades, or maybe they taught for 3 years and then they decided to take another path. And so it becomes, when I'm in meetings, it becomes whether or not we're satisfying these needs and desires as opposed to these needs and desires. So I wanted to paint this, you know, a little bit further. So if you think about planning for the meals, then I'm going to be looking at my little people, and we're going to have discussions, and they're going to tell me things, and I'm going to also notice things about, hey, this is a good way, and oh, you guys really like it when, you know, you really like it when there's oranges in whatever we're having. Okay, well, we're going to have more oranges. as opposed to with administrative learning, centered learning, it's that we paid a whole bunch of money for these materials, and the people who put these together, they swear that it works for everybody. Mm-hmm. And so if you're not using that, then you're not doing it right. And I say, well, you know, I learned how to make sushi, and I can provide that protein to these guys that way. They go, no, no, no, no. It's the pre-processed meat patties. That's what they're supposed to get that time of day. And it used to be where we would try to mix different things. Mm-hmm. I could make a stew. Here, we're going to have a little bit of social studies, a little bit of science, a little bit of math, a little bit of writing, all combined. No, those have to happen separately so that we can get that data. Mm-hmm. That math has to be separate from everything else. Reading has to be separate from everything else. Mm-hmm. And if you look at an elementary school building schedule, it looks like a high school schedule. Mm-hmm. Everything is separated. Now, at a high school, that makes sense because of the level of expertise that you need in order to teach a math class or a science class at a high school level. But there's no reason it has to be that way at the elementary. That's a administrator's decision. With that, well, this is kind of what we're seeing right now in Springfield, is that the focus is on reading and ELA and English Language Arts and math, and that it's about showing fidelity to what publishers and administrators have to say. And that's because they're trying to run it kind of more like a factory, or, okay, no disrespect, but it's like they want mixed schools, that every school is the same. And it doesn't matter who goes to what building, which is strange because anybody who's taught in different buildings, you know that every school community is a little bit different. You have different kids with different needs and different desires going to different schools. So when I taught at Briggs, I would bring up things about, like in my reading class, we'd talk about hunting. You know, we're reading books about that they're, you know, somebody's hunting. And the boys who didn't like reading would get really excited about that. But when I taught in California, they were not from a community where kids went hunting. So that wouldn't have worked. But that's not what they're after here. It's about uniformity and compliance. Instead of thinking in terms of, I'm trying to provide a varied diet, I'm trying to have kids highly motivated, and that means that there are times where I have to adapt things. There are times I have to make substitutions. We're not allowed to make substitutions. That's then you're not following the plan. So going back to this idea of declining enrollment, I believe we really need to head back this direction, that these things have to be focused on, and teachers have to be given, in some cases, more training, but it's that they have to be given the time and the latitude to make sure that they're doing these things. I believe that would reduce the problems that we're having with behavior. It wouldn't solve them, but it would certainly make it much better. It would make it easier for a school building to deal with those problems of behavior. But I think it would also, because this way of doing things has become the way a lot of schools and a lot of districts are operating, that if we were to take the bold step of going back to where these things are important, we would be able to draw in kids who have left the school for one reason, that they're still living in Springfield, but they've left, or, as we're going to hear about, they come from other districts and go, that's where I want to go, because I hear what they're doing is just delicious. Oh, they have so much fun at their school. So that's what I'm hoping you'll take away, is that we need all these things. Mm-hmm. And we're very fortunate tonight that we have Amy Beard from A3. And I think she can speak to that's exactly what, from my experience teaching eighth grade at Briggs and having so many interactions with the educators at A3 and going to the Confluence and that sort of thing, that's what they're able to provide. And I think that's why they're able to attract so many people from outside our district. So, Amy, if you want to come in.
1: I want to jump up and down and cheer for you first.
2: Yeah, that was really intense.
1: Yeah, elementary school is like A3. I really mean, that would be the best thing ever.
3: Yeah. I have a question over here.
0: Oh, yeah.
4: So, with more time spent on English language arts than anything else, For the love of God, I don't have kids in the district. Do we have really high literacy rates at least?
1: No.
4: Okay.
5: It's the reading of Barry.
6: Yeah, they're not reading what they want to read. It's not literature. You can't call it literature because it's not books. It's short stories, passages.
7: From novels.
6: Mostly. Or a lot of, a lot of nonfiction.
7: And it has nothing to do with what's happening in the classroom otherwise.
1: Most of the curriculum is developed in like Texas or Florida. So even like geographically, there are things that don't even interest kids who are local.
8: Yeah.
1: They don't talk about the redwoods and mountain reading.
0: Yeah, in the reading text that I have, when they're talking about, let's say, things in nature, it'll all be about Florida. It'll be about someplace that the kids have never been. It's all about what's happening out in the ocean. And it's like, well, I have access to all sorts of things about creatures in Oregon, you know, about, you know, what it is to, you know, live in the wetlands here, you know, things where I could take field trips and
1: let kids see those. Birds and fish and fungus.
6: But, do field trips. Yeah.
0: The other thing is that kids are not really allowed to read for pleasure at school anymore. It's been decided that there's not enough time in the school day for that. So kids don't have autonomy either.
1: Right.
0: So if they're going to read for pleasure, it's done at home. And for some kids, that's not
6: goes on the reading log.
0: Yeah.
6: That goes on the reading log.
1: My
6: it's
1: daughter
6: not just reading for pleasure.
1: Reader. As a kindergartner, she was a precocious reader. She was a quick reader. She loved to read. By the time she got to third grade, she was like, I don't like this anymore. And she doesn't read for pleasure anymore, which breaks my heart as a teacher. Yeah.
0: So, tell everybody a little bit about E3.
1: Yes, all right.
3: All right, what am I doing here?
1: Push the next button.
0: Yeah, that'll take you to the next one.
3: All right, that was 8 years ago, just saying. So what is A3? We are right on downtown. We have no fences, no barricades, which is very unique, very open campus. And we have about 210 students. And like has been mentioned, about 50% of our students come from other districts. We have students that drive from as far as McKinsey to Veneta to Elkton. It's a variety all over. And so it does pose a very unique challenge for us as teachers. How do you develop a culture of students that aren't neighborhood kids? And so that's really built into our system. We think about that every day, about how do we build relationships and culture. So the interesting thing about A3 is it's all teacher-developed curriculum. And I teach alongside my folks. Very scary and daunting and time-consuming, but it's also really important. And I really believe strongly in all leaders should be doing that work, because then you remember what the teachers are experiencing. You're in touch with like what's going on with the students, and you just have a completely different way. I believe in strongly in not asking my staff to do anything I wouldn't be willing to do myself. So art is across the curriculum in all disciplines. That doesn't mean you have to be a great artist to come to A3. It just means that you need to be willing to explore things that maybe you haven't tried before. Open your mind to new things. You might find that, guess what? You really love it and you're good at it. Project-based learning in every single subject across the board. And why that's so important is our students need to have real skills when they leave high school. Managing a project is something we expect our kids to be able to do when they leave so they can go into the workplace and do that. So we codify in every topic things that we know that our kids need, for soft skills to real skills that they need in the workplace or to go to college. Every single day you're working with a group of students. It might be the same group of students, and guess what? You might not like them all. But that's also to get them ready for that workplace. And so they're collaborating with a lot of different people. We're switching out groups. You're experimenting, working with other people. You're experimenting, working to not just collaborate, but to overcome conflict, which is another skill I'll be talking a lot about. But one of the coolest things is our public exhibitions. So we don't do the standardized testing or the quizzes or the testing that you would expect in the typical curriculum. We are showing and demonstrating the learning. So for example, I teach a chocolate class for what's called J-Term. It's like a month-long intensive class.
5: my co-teacher that I work with, she'll teach all the history and the literature, the book Chocolat. And then I'll dial into like all the business side of learning how to operate a chocolate business, which could be brought to any business if you decide to be an entrepreneur. But they also design their own chocolate company, and they make delightful truffles that they learn how, they have to learn how to do research and development, critique each other's work in a safe way, be able to experiment in a lot of different things and get feedback from a lot of different people. So they're finally able to do a presentation and showcase this beautiful truffle that they created and be able to interact with the public and present this product in a conference booth. So all of those skills are like related directly to the real world. So we're constantly doing performances and showcases because we want to bring in the public. So we work with a lot of different community partners. So it's a very vivacious place because it's important that we're talking to people, bringing them in. We do community internships for a month long. So people could test out different professions and see what it's like out there in the real world. And sometimes they decide that they don't want to do makeup on dead people. Have that, you know? And that's, it's better to find that out before you go out in the real world. So really, the school culture is really built on this idea of creativity and trust in community. Those are like the pillars of what we do. And all of that is developed by lots of inclusion of everybody's voices. So there's a student voice through leadership telling us and helping us design curriculum for like our advisory, or just maybe helping us like with a new thing that's come up that we've never dealt with before. Listening to them and helping us guide our work, to our teacher leaders who help design and develop all of our professional development. The community is just the center of what we do. Am I going to press? Okay, I get very excited. Here we go. So group work, like I said, they look all smiley now, but it's not all always like that. But there is individual grades for students because people worry about that. Am I going to, I've experienced group work and my group did not do a great job and I suffered from it. But really our teachers are constantly like checking in with people, seeing how the group is doing, troubleshooting, helping kids grow and give each other feedback and learn how to give each other critique to build their work. So this is really built into everything we do to develop those skills. Attendance, obviously very important. We want to create, like was talked about earlier, is that having that delicious food to eat all the time. So we're always thinking about how can we make it really vivacious and exciting and attractive for people to come in. And, it's important that participation is important because if you're gone, you're not contributing to your group and your group's going to kind of let you know about it if you're missing. These are just really quick community agreements, pretty similar, I'm sure, to a lot of your schools. We do PBIS as well, but we're very different for PBIS because we don't have the behavior problems that other schools do. Knock on.
1: That's a big, big piece. That's a huge piece.
5: So we haven't had a physical altercation. My ears have been there.
1: And there's no bullying. There are like disagreements between students, but it's like the environment is very, very positive.
5: Yeah, I would like it if nobody dated anybody in the school. That would help. I was like, there's other schools, Springfield. But can't get them to do that, unfortunately. But this is the bread and butter. And this right here can be taken to any school anywhere. And it's the restorative justice practices,
6: which we talk about.
7: But don't implement.
5: Right. Well, let's change that. Because I would love if any administrator or PTA or teacher who's like, you know what? We got to change this up. I would love to be a consultant to help you free of charge. Mm-hmm. Of course, I do work a day job, but you know what? It's so important. And what had happened was I came to the school, and as most of you know, there was a lot going on, so we're not going to reiterate that, but I need to figure out like how are we going to move forward. So we needed a system to be able to talk and work through conflict. Mm-hmm. And so we came up with this VOMP. Mm-hmm. So the first part, I'm the facilitator generally, and I invite people to the table. So I never force anyone to have a restorative conversation. Because guess what? No one, if you're not there willingly, you're not going to like step up to the plate. So I invite them to the table and say, would you like to get to a place where we can move past this? And if they say yes, I say, hey, I will work as your facilitator. I'm here to keep us on track. So people have the opportunity to vent and take turns. They can own their part of the conflict. They can mirror and step into that other person's shoes and then come up with a plan. And that's the beautiful thing is that plan, because I can hold them to it. I can be like, hey, I'm going to look back at my notebook. Ah, I see back on, you know, Tuesday last week, you said, da da da da da. Are we adhering to that plan? And the beauty of it is they come up with a plan. Mm-hmm. Now, sometimes they get stuck. Mm-hmm. And I'm like, hey, do you want me to tell you how some other students solved the problem? And they sometimes are open to that. And sometimes they're like, oh, whatever. Mm-hmm. But that's high school for you. But the nice thing about this is this can be used staff to staff, mm-hmm. staff to student, and student to student. And then now they can do it on their own. They're like, we don't need you anymore. We're going to go bonk. Can we use your room? I'm like, all right, are you going to be, you know, civil? Yep. And it works. And so because of that, for the PBAS model, the whole behavior part of it is gone. We have the lowest incident rate of any school in the district. And we use this system to be able to help build communication. Because guess what? Conflict's part of life. But overcoming conflict is not part of life. We are not taught to do that. So we do it by design. All right. There's another cool part of our...
1: What? You should totally teach the school board how to bomb.
8: What are you saying?
5: Okay, it's venting. Each person gets a chance to vent. And then people get a chance to own, like, their part of the conflict. And then they mirror, like, try to step into the other person's shoes. And then plan, like, how are we going to move forward? Mm-hmm. Yeah. It's amazing. And I'll tell you, that works beautifully. But you have to have people that are willing to do it.
0: Yes,
8: that's the key.
5: Student-led conferences and reviews. So 3 times a year, our kids lead with their parents, and it is mandatory for parents to come. But we try to work with folks. We're like, we'll do Zoom. Sometimes I'm the parent. We've got a kid who's houseless. You know, whatever it is, we're going to make it happen. But 3 times a year, they're presenting their work. So it's this whole different paradigm than like, oh, maybe you'll get 5 minutes, 10 minutes FaceTime with somebody. The kids get half an hour to be able to show everything, not just how they're doing academically and how they're doing in attendance, but their hopes and their dreams and their goals. Because that's what we're about. We're dream makers. We're dream enforcers. We're dream pile on all the magical sparkle, because that's what kids need today. They don't need people to tell them they can't. They need people to say, this is a possibility.
0: Yeah.
5: Everyone's invited, like we said, to Confluence. You all are invited if you want delicious, tasty truffles. Of course, I'll make those for you regardless. Really great staff development, by the way. Everyone's highly encouraged to attend. We have members from the public come and check out what we do all the time. And you're totally welcome to experience the joy, the chaos, and just the student learning is so visible. And to see them so excited about their work and the work they put together, it's really a magical thing. This is what we do at A3. Scott, my sidekick, always says Ed Crowe's Life. That acronym, oh, I hate educational acronyms, I'm so sorry. But it is a good one. So,
0: you should tell
1: them. No. Education.
5: All right. Explore, design, create, refine, and own. So it's not meant to be super linear, but the whole idea is that, you know, you really want to follow that. Like, you're first, like, really dipping your toes into learning about dinosaurs. Yes.
9: Did you used to work with the same grant within the Arts Academy in Canada with them?
5: Oh, yeah, yeah, they have a similar one, yes. Mm-hmm.
9: Okay.
5: Yeah, so EdCrow is we're using it, but it's used in, you know, all different types of systems.
9: Right.
5: Now. Yeah. So it's a really great way to say, okay, take your time, but this is the really great part, is the refining, like getting that critique.
9: It creates a structure.
5: Correct.
9: That can be applied through across any kind of subject matter.
5: Exactly.
9: Yeah.
5: And the refined part so important, because how many times will you hand back a test to a kid and they don't get what they didn't
9: right.
5: get?
9: And they don't go and ask for help either.
5: Right. And then they're like, whoa, I had no idea why I missed, you know, 4 on this, and it doesn't apply to them. And guess what? They're not going back and like refining or changing it or making it better with their critique. Right. And that critique's important too, because when you dish out critique, it's hard to hear feedback to get better, right? But it's equally hard to give feedback to help people. So that's such a key part of our educational form. And then, of course, the own through showcasing all the work. All right. So we...
9: For some reason...
5: Oh, that's not me.
9: Okay. I was like, for some reason, it just like swooped right there.
5: All right.
9: Amy, thank you so much.
5: Yeah.
9: So we ask, you guys to ask Amy questions, or Michael, or myself, or each other, or Larry. Yes.
10: Why can A3 do these things so other schools cannot? Is it because we're a charter school and a school was envisioned with more flexibility and curriculum control, or what?
5: Sorry, yeah. No, you're completely right. So right now it's a magnet arts high school. So we are a public school under Springfield. When I first came 8 years ago, we had a little identity crisis. It was a charter school, and then I wrote the magnet arts application with like a lot of community input. I've done it before, but now that's what we're living with, and it gives us that luxury of being able to, we have to follow the state standards, and we have to show them in all the ways the district does, but we're able to design and develop our own curriculum, and we don't use any district purchased curriculum except for in math.
10: So you're funding then, like, you're not considered, like, we talk about defining enrollment, mm-hmm. kids going to A3, you're not considered part of that defining, like, they're still part of the district,
5: yeah.
10: Or are they considered, like, separate from those district numbers that we're talking about, and that funding, is removing funding from there, or?
5: How yeah, that yeah, we're a district-funded school just like any other school, yeah.
10: Okay,
5: mm-hmm.
10: thank you.
5: Yeah, mm-hmm. absolutely.
11: So, I'm curious about one thing, because of I came from a really poor district with gang communities and crack babies, you know, just hardcore kids. And we did have social emotional training, but we didn't have enough counselors on campus. So we did try to play some of those things, and it didn't always work. We had some pretty severely hurt kids, and I wondered if you ever had to deal with those kind of things.
5: Well, I'm glad you asked. We absolutely have. So A3 is a very unique bubble. So if you look at the national population of students that identify as LGBTQ, it's about 3% of teens. We're at about 78%. So we, there are reasons. Statistically, do I have statistics? I can spit those out. But if you look at like our 11th grade, the state does like a healthy teens data dive. The kids say they feel safe coming.
9: Mm-hmm.
5: And so they feel welcome. They feel supported. They feel like they can just be uniquely themselves. A couple of years ago, I sounded the alarm because like the mental health crisis was emerging, and we were really fortunate to get a lot of help from the district level and work with U of O to build some grants and partnerships with them. So now we have a lot of programs at A3 that other schools are not experiencing that I think would be really fantastic if it was kind of taken district wide. For example, we have Sources of Strength that the high school and the other high schools have it as well. But we went school-wide with it, and the other schools are doing it as a club. But that's such a powerful tool. But we were like, all right, we're going to codify this like school-wide and do it that way so everybody gets the benefit, not just some students. Because we can all benefit from that.
12: Yeah. Well, I don't have a question, but I had a comment. And I'm A3 is in my heart. I love A3. I have a graduate from A3 about 8 years ago. And I remember, I don't remember what the program was. It was KLCC, and they were interviewing Nancy Goulding. And the creation of A3 began because the students were dropping out. And Golden and who was on her team said, we need to find out why. Why are kids not graduating? And in this interview, we learned that it was because these kids didn't have a place where they felt they belonged. And so then A3 was created, of course. And I know it's evolved over the years. And another reason why I love A3, when they were trying to decide if they were going to close the school or change the charter status, I remember sitting at the school board as a parent in support of keeping A3 open. And there was a lot of parent public comments that were fantastic, saying why their child needs to continue to go to this school. But the one that stood out, the public comment that stood out, was a gentleman who was there as a parent who said he had children at Thurston High School and he had children at A3. And this is when they had also had the science department. He said that he was there as a business owner. And he said, had talked about how, yes, his children at Thurston High School were getting an adequate education. However, they were being taught how to take tests. Mm-hmm. His children at A3, or his child at A3, was learning life skills. Mm-hmm. How, like you mentioned at the beginning, how to work with other people, mm-hmm. how to communicate, how to be a team player, and work in a group. And when he asked his son one day, because his son and his group were working on rebuilding a human leg, he said, so how's it going? And his son had said, you know, it's going great, except we keep busting the meniscus. And the whole crowd in that building at the school board meeting had a collective sigh of, oh, yeah. And but he said, as a business owner, he would by far hire kids graduating from A3 than any other public high school. Mm-hmm. So that's a long compliment. But I, being an educator, an elementary school educator myself, if we would be able to figure out a way to duplicate that at the elementary school levels, would be incredible.
9: That would be a dream come true for our district, I think, as a teacher also.
5: Yeah. Well, and I'll be really honest. One of the things that I've faced as a leader is our test scores always have looked very abysmal. Well, part of that is we tend to attract a population of students and parents who are not really savvy with tests. And I've never like forced the issue, but it did become a problem last year because, you know, ODE doesn't like it, even though tests are not mandatory, if people don't take them. So we were kind of being looked like we were ranked really low. So then I begged my teacher, or, you know, everybody, like, let's get on board. I need you to just do this because I know you all are very intelligent and capable and all the skills that you bring to the table, like, you can show your stuff. And they did. It was amazing. They scored like 40% higher in language arts and 20% higher in science. And like above the state and the school district scores. And that was just cold. You got to think these kiddos have not took tests, and they're 11th graders mid-year. They haven't took tests for 2.5 years. Mm-hmm. So it was really that they were capable. They just were declining. So we're going to do a lot of begging this year too, because I want to make sure that if that's a data point that we are being compared on, it's not very fair, but you know what? Sometimes life isn't fair. And we have to be able to show that, like, the work we're doing is the right work. Mm-hmm. And it's not just a graduation rate, right? It's the kids leave us and go, like, we have $3 million worth of scholarships that 55 kids were able to get last year. Mm-hmm. So that kind of tells you, and our kids go all over the place. So we have a very college-driven culture that isn't what everybody does, but we say, if you want to do that, you can. You can do whatever you want. Whatever you decide to do, we're going to help you get there. Yes.
11: So you're a magnet,
5: yes.
11: School, magnet art school. So that gives you the ability to build your own curriculum.
5: Right.
11: So what could, like, a public elementary school apply for, like a magnet arts thing, that could help them control their curriculum more? Are there
5: other that's a great question. So we are the unicorn in the district as mm-hmm. this, like, anomaly. But, you know, I think it's just lots of conversations about, like, looking at the model and what are the successes. I mean, I would hate to be middle school, but I always think to myself, I did do middle school when I was at, I did 3 years at Network Charter, and I did middle high school, and it was a little challenging. But I always think of, like, our middle schoolers really would benefit from a school like A3, especially, like, accepting and belonging and it being just such a challenging time. That always, like, occurs to me that would have been, like, a natural, like, progression. But I think just more conversations, like, there's a lot of stuff we do that can easily be duplicated.
6: And just because we have to have a curriculum that is bought, that is approved by the district, doesn't mean we have to follow a pacing guide and only use that curriculum. Mm-hmm. My daughter was a teacher, and they come across a book that the kids were really enjoying the excerpt, so she'd get books and they'd all read it. You cannot do that anymore in Springfield.
11: Right. So since we lost the superintendent and the
6: boss deserve.
11: Maybe.
8: I was going to ask, is the current board likely to be favorable towards a proposal to create more schools like A3 within the district?
9: Well, I guess we don't know until we try, right?
5: Yeah.
8: Okay. I don't know the character of those people. And
13: two of them are wonderful.
9: That's right.
6: or at least start talking about what things are working that we can try in other buildings and we can try... Yeah. To use in other respects, but, like, the community and culture that is missing in Springfield public schools.
5: Yes.
6: Parents are not really allowed on campus anymore.
5: Right. Mm-hmm.
6: You know, we on the first day of school, we don't let them walk their kindergartners to the classroom or the first graders to their classroom. They stop at the gate and we escort the children to the classrooms. And I've had a child in the Springfield public schools since 1986. I don't have any children there anymore. But now I have grandchildren. And that's the biggest difference I see from my oldest son, who graduated in 99, to my youngest son, who graduated in 2015, was the loss of community. Mm-hmm. The loss of parents feeling comfortable in the schools. The loss of parents and teachers working together. Mm-hmm. Being on both sides of it, parents are angry at teachers, and mm-hmm. teachers are angry at parents. Mm-hmm. And we just keep blaming each other rather than coming together and working for some kind of future that is best for all.
14: Just to add on to that, we are part of, we're the PTO at Chos Rios, and we want to be part of the community.
11: Very
14: of the
11: school.
14: Yeah, and we are actively pushed out of being part of the community of the school every time. I mean, like, we're trying our hardest, and it is not easy. It's really impossible.
5: Like, if I'm doing a disciplinary thing, I'm always asking the kid, like, what is it that you think would be appropriate in the situation? And if it's not, like, in the lockstep, like, I have to respond in a certain way because there's certain things I have to do, then that they come up with way worse stuff than I do. But then often I'll also get the parents involved. If they're available, I'll say, I want to kind of lay out the situation. And since we use the restorative practices, we're not about crime and punishment, because we all know by this day and age, everybody knows that's the prison to, you know,
8: legalize
5: the pipeline. And the way we don't do that is sometimes just the conversation is the consequence.
14: Mm-hmm.
5: And yep. that's such a beautiful thing because like people are like, and I'm like, and nothing. We just did the work. You know what I mean? And so that's just a complete paradigm shift. We're not about crime and punishment. Great novel, but you know, we're moving on. It's about us and what how do you contribute? How do you learn from your mistakes and move on? And we can all be better that way. Yeah.
13: Your question is perfect. And the answer is it's up to us right. to do that. And parents talking to teachers, parents talking to parents, parents talking to school board members, that's how change happens.
14: Right.
13: And not every school has to be a magnet school. Mm-hmm. Neighborhood schools can do some of this stuff too to engage kids. Mm-hmm. But it's got to come from the public. Mm-hmm. The public owns the public schools.
9: Right. In fact, yeah. this brings us to our... We're going to definitely take some more questions, but I want to just get this one wrapped up so I don't forget it. Our opportunities for action. So there's some little zines that I made last time. We've got a few extras there on the table back there with some actions that we could take as community members. So I chose just to highlight a couple of those at tonight's meeting. And the first one is to attend a school board meeting. The next school board meeting that's accepting public comment is on Monday, March 9th at 7 p.m. And you need to, if you would like to speak or give a comment, you have to sign up online the Thursday before beginning at noon. So even if you don't choose to speak, attend a meeting and talk to other folks that are there, that are in attendance. As Larry said, the whole point of CAPE really is to engage the community in the process. Another opportunity for action is that we design these yard signs. We've got plenty of them here. If you'd like to take one with you,
14: yes.
9: please do so. They have QR codes. One of them takes you to the CAPE website. And another one takes to the change.org petition for well-rounded education that I studied back in August. And also, go ahead and scan this QR code if you'd like to sign in digitally. I have one paper sign-in back there. I printed more and left them in the printer. and that way we can continue to contact you. You can leave your cell phone number or an email, and we can keep you guys posted. So those are a couple important things that we want to kind of get past so that we can spend the rest of our time here, like really getting into the weeds. So thank you. Okay.
13: If there is interest in a middle school science academy as maybe a magnet school or as a charter school, would you be interested in sharing a couple sentences about your idea?
10: Can you define these terms? What is a magnet school? What is a charter school? What does this mean in terms of a regular school?
13: Let's just call them like experimental lab schools,
10: okay.
13: like A3 that was designed as a public charter to be a model for other schools.
1: The district.
13: Yeah.
3: Okay. So a charter
13: like a corporate school, charter for profit.
3: Yeah, a charter school basically has, there's two entities that can support it. It can be a school district that it falls within or a state-sponsored charter school. So they design and develop their own like system of education.
9: Programming,
3: exactly. And then it has to get approved. It has to have some oversight, either the state or the district in which they fall in. A magnet school is very different. It falls directly under a district. So it's district directed and supported, but it can have its own unique kind of flavor to it. And so when we took a lot of the stuff from the charter and kind of put that into the magnet to help like preserve some of the really exciting aspects of it. But there's many aspects that have changed. For example, well, we don't have transportation, so everybody has to either drive or take the bus there. But there's other aspects like facilities that came within the district or the attendance program or the, you know, dot, dot, dot. So a lot of the systems and programs fall within the district where it used to be habits on the top.
13: Does that make sense? Thank you. You got it. Speak to Angela, who's got some experience with creating some model schools.
3: Nice.
15: Hi. Larry gave me two sentences.
13: I'm just watching the clock. We're supposed to be out of here in a few minutes. Go ahead.
8: Until 7.
15: I used to work at a school just like this called the Media Arts and Communications Academy in McMinnville as a teacher. And a grant writer, Grammy, that was one.
16: I am willing to lead the effort of starting the charter school here if there are parents on board and if there are students. And to clarify, what I wasn't seeking to start at middle school, I was seeking to start grades 3, 4, 5 4, 3, 4, 5, 6 That was my two sentences.
1: And you're saying science specifically?
16: No, I'm. That's Larry's interpretation.
1: Okay.
9: Okay. I'm going to rip off my shirt and show you that I have a Bill Nye the Science Guy tattoo. Oh,
1: so I'm like,
9: I was like, dude, I love science. Let's do it.
1: You're hilarious.
16: You're right here. Was driving another
9: sentence.
16: Yes. The vision that I talked to Larry about was humanities in the morning, or sorry, 2 half days. A humanities, which is language, arts, social studies, 1 half of a day, and then the other half of the day, science and math.
9: Oh yeah.
16: Not if, and then sprinkle in all the other things like PE and music.
5: Yeah, the integration is magical because so our day starts off, our first and second grade is humanities, and it's science, social studies, and language arts all wrapped into one beautiful project-based learning experience. It can be done.
6: Well, and honestly, middle schools used to be more like that. Like when my children were in middle school, language arts and social studies were taught by one person, and there was a lot of crossover. Yes. And math and science was the same way. Mm-hmm. And they could take it a whole block to do a science experiment because they didn't have to do math every single day.
5: Mm-hmm. There's a lot of dissemination grants at the state and federal level right now for charter schools. So I would call up OGU because they have a whole department that's dedicated to help new charter schools get off the ground. That'd be super great.
1: Did you have something that you and behind that mask? I can't tell.
9: Karen, okay.
11: The one thing that I'm reminded of is that the charter schools are wonderful. I love everything you're saying and all things you're doing. But there was a time when we were able to do that in our public schools.
9: Yep. Right.
11: I would love, I really would love to see that come back. 2001 really changed things for everybody. And no child left behind came into play.
16: One of the comments that my unofficial job form, survey, but somebody who answered today, I didn't have a chance to integrate their answer into the statistics, had said that their real concern was about teacher apathy because they felt like teachers weren't motivated or excited to teach the material. And I mean, right, that's a real thing. I mean, I'm no longer a teacher, and it's not because I retired.
6: Well, we went to a workshop in San Francisco a couple weeks ago, and it was fun to be around other teachers who were there to learn new things and be excited. And in Springfield, most people do not use their PD because what we can do with it is limited. And
16: bring it back to the classroom anyways.
6: Right.
16: Because
6: right.
16: You can only do so much.
6: Right.
5: Yeah. I brought up a couple times that I think it would be really beneficial for teaching. So like everyone who's enthusiastic about something they do,
16: yes,
5: that they could share it with others. And so the best practices are elevated. A collaboration could be cross-curricular, cross-building, because if people are excited about teaching, that's the work that we need to be talking about doing.
16: Yes.
0: So a couple of things, thinking historically, when A3 was designed, when Nancy Golden was doing the process, the goal was A3 would develop something, and when they had it kind of mastered, then that would filter down through the district. And then the next step would be an A3 middle school. Mm-hmm. And I know when I taught middle school and we would come and get trainings at A3 and go, we love what you're doing here, but there was not the will anymore to make that happen. Mm-hmm. Also, when Hamline Middle School when there was the bond passed, the Hamline Middle School plan was that it was going to be a STEAM school. So science, technology, engineering, arts, and mathematics. Mm-hmm. And that was the plan for that school. And that has not materialized.
11: Mm-hmm. So I've heard that they had classrooms that they don't
5: have use. They have the most beautiful kitchen. Yeah. I almost used it for my chocolate class, but it was
17: problematic with the transportation to get there, but I was like salivating. Because right now we use the staff break room for the
6: And the way that the school was built does not lend well to what we consider traditional, because teachers complain about the size of the classes and all those things. And that makes sense that it wasn't designed to be like all the other middle schools. So when you use something that's not, when you use it in an undesigned way, it's a waste. It's a waste of all the money we spent on that beautiful building.
14: So it's how the district is doing things that is the reason why the school's not getting used like it's designed to be.
6: Yes.
13: It's a top level decision somebody's making. And I think, well, part of what we're arguing is that if tomorrow they said, you know, next year, Hamline is really going to be a STEAM school. So kind of way that A3 wraps art and other things into everything that they do and creates this community. If they did that for Hamline, there would be a wait list of people trying to get in. We would be bringing people from all over. But there's no appetite for that because it is against that model of uniformity and a couple of people at the district deciding how everybody does something. Rather than trusting teachers and administrators to run the buildings.
6: I think it would also have, like, teachers would be clamoring to get there.
9: I want to teach again.
6: I know, I'm like, can I get on board, please? Because I'd like to be there. Because we want to, I mean, I'm old, okay? I don't have to teach anymore. I teach by choice. My family begged me to stop teaching this year. And I'm like, no, I still love teaching. And I thought about going online, but then I lose my contact with students. But I get frustrated trying to be the only one cheering these kids on and trying to get them going. I want to be a part of a community of teachers who are excited about, I'm a special ed teacher. So I get so excited when I have a third grader who can't read and now he's reading.
9: Yes.
6: And, you know, and I'll share it with another teacher and they're like, yeah, you know, but he's still not going to pass the state test and he's still not going to show the progress that he needs to show on the district assessments. And that's heart-wrenching. Yeah. Because he's doing better than he was expected to do.
14: Right.
9: His personal growth has skyrocketed.
6: Yes.
9: Right. But it's still not.
6: But it doesn't compare.
9: This affects nothing.
6: It doesn't hit the data points they
9: benchmark. Yeah.
18: For A3, what does demographics look for like Latino and Black? And
17: pretty well, it was pretty low, but we did make a concentrated effort. But I think like our greater community, like Springfield High, tends to be like have a lot more robust attractorance and. So our ethnicity levels are relatively low. However, disabled students, you know, facing disabilities is way higher than the other district schools. Surprise, surprise. We have way more 504s than any other school in the district. So that, you know, is something that we always try to like appeal to a lot of different groups, but it's challenging.
18: Because I'm kind of curious with your model, because at least like, I mean, I went to Springfield High School and I have a student at Springfield. The way that they're criminalized and the way that your model kind of, takes, you know, breaks that down to like, what is the core problem of why you're acting out this way versus something else and generalize you in a different box that you can't get out. You know, is at risk or a student in distress now, but, you know, once you get classified as a student as at risk, you lose a lot of different opportunities. Yeah. You go into new classrooms and teachers that you haven't even met are already viewing you in some type of light.
9: Absolutely true.
18: And so what would you do like with, because I heard about A3 even when I went to school, but there wasn't enough information, I feel like, going to a lot of different families, because I feel like that model would help a lot of these students from, you know, falling through the cracks. We got students who are trans, who are Latino, that are going to schools like Hamline and are falling through the cracks or are not getting the right support, and then jumping around to, I think, the students that we're currently helping are at a military school because that's the only discipline.
9: They're running out of options.
18: And it sucks because they're toughing it out. I think the student now is a junior, and they're just something that Latino parents normally say is like, oh, well, they're almost out. But then the problem still sticks there in the community. And because, I mean, Hamline, we heard so many different dreams about Hamline with the new building. And then as soon as the first year happened, the firing of different teachers because the classrooms didn't fit what they were teaching, you know, like the shop and some of these other things that students kind of gravitated to that opened doors for math, science, and so on and so on.
17: Well, I'm open to ideas to attract more diverse population. Like I said, we're this weird anomaly as far as LGBTQ students,
5: and the safety that we provide, but I would love like more diversity in other ways as well.
9: And I think students would too, honestly.
5: Oh, yeah, mm-hmm. definitely.
9: My child's a student there.
5: Yeah, exactly.
9: Yeah.
13: Johannes, that sounds like a topic uh-huh. for another forum.
9: Yeah, yeah.
13: If we have another forum, would people be interested in coming?
9: Yes.
5: Yeah.
9: That needs work.
13: And maybe eventually this moves to the Springfield Administration Building. That would be good. Yeah.

0: and working on the map on this computer. Can you work on that at home over the weekend so we can have the time to work on comprehension during the day? And that really ignited me. Right now, I have my daughter having a tutor, which is really frustrating for me. And, you know, my husband and I really do wonder if we should be sending her somewhere else, because we do have friends that have their kids go to 4J. You know, some of my best friends have their kids go to private school, and I'm like, you know, they let me come along and see what they're doing in classroom when they get the family invite. And I'm like, oh, we don't have time for that. And I volunteer every Wednesday at the school, and we're hustling. I mean, yeah. The teacher's hustling. And when I hear a kid say, I don't understand, and I see my teacher's heart drop and go, I'm really sorry, but we have to move on. And so it's really frustrating, because this is just my observation. Mm-hmm. Number two is, out of that pie chart, I also wonder how many minutes are spent on a computer. Mm-hmm. That's a big one.
1: I can only answer from my own experience here. I taught kindergarten, and there was a really big push, especially for math, mm-hmm. to have kids on iReady, you know, a certain number of minutes or a certain number of hours, things like that. And I hated it. And I was lucky to be the only kindergarten teacher at my school. So I closed the door and did what the heck I wanted to do. And now that I'm no longer employed by Springfield, I can say that. Because when we first got iPads in the classroom, I thought, this is amazing. These kids don't know about this technology. This is great. But then pretty soon it was like, you can't pry a tablet out of a kid's hands. And they're, you know,
2: most of it is just the iReady math.
1: Yeah,
2: they don't use it for
1: lower grades.
2: They don't use their devices for things that we would like them to use them for,
1: right.
2: Like research or
1: making videos
2: or
1: their projects.
2: Yeah, they don't. They, I mean, honestly, right now it's mostly just iReady math.
1: Yeah,
2: and then sometimes
3: Wonders.
2: What?
3: It's iReady and Wonders.
2: Yeah, but at least in my building, we don't use Wonders a lot on the computer.
1: I didn't use Wonders a lot either on the computer.
4: Thank you, Amber, for raising those issues.
0: I think every classroom seems different. I got an opportunity to substitute as an EA back when. And, you know, I got to see different ways that kids' behavior even changed when, you know, I was helping students with their writing on a laptop or on an iPad. And this is the other thing that really made me, my first alarm went off in kindergarten, because the kids would get an iPad and they were to use their finger to trace the letter A, and it would populate this like crazy dopamine of stars and it was just like
1: wizard writing. Yep, that's what it's called.
0: Oh,
1: that's
0: a really good one. Yeah, so I mean, so I just want to, that's what I've been struggling with. And I know tonight's about the, you know, enrollment and keeping students in.
1: Well, you're talking about potentially this desire you have to potentially unenroll your student. It's totally valid.
0: That's why I wanted to mention that, because this really weighs on me, because childhood is happening for my kid, and I feel so much responsibility, and I want to prepare for the future, mm-hmm. and I'll do anything.
1: But it's always like, you know, students come to school for teachers. They don't come for iPads. They have iPads at home.
4: That's right.
1: So,
3: and is it developmentally appropriate? When I read the research, no. It's not. We should not be putting our elementary students on computers.
1: I agree.
4: 7 o'clock when we
1: promise. 7 o'clock.
4: Oh, can we get Angela real quick?
5: Say the other thing that I brought tonight is I brought a book that many of you would be interested in, and I suggested to Larry that he read it, and I think he's going to. But it's called "It's the Mission, Not the Mandates" by Amy Fast. I highly recommend.
1: Thank you.
5: Folks in this group form a reading group and look at this book, because Dr. Amy Fast is quickly rising as a superintendent in this state, and I hope is going to offer some leadership.
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International Folk Music Artists of the Year, Carcy Blanton and Chris Matthews, the past 2 years will be the headliners. Moroccan Ensemble Sepherine, Alice D. Maselli with Andy Cassad, Laronia, Larry Pattis, and Bhakti Hart will also be playing. There'll be food, crafts, song circles, ecstatic dance, and more. That's the very first Turning Tides Music Festival, September 19th at Island Park in Springfield. 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

Dillinger, and hope he is still alive. Thanksgiving Day, November 28th, 1986. Thanks for the wild turkey and the passenger pigeons, destined to be shit out through wholesome American guts. Thanks for a continent to despoil and poison. Thanks for Indians to provide a modicum of challenge and danger. Thanks for vast herds of bison to kill and skin, leaving the carcasses to rot. Thanks for bounties on wolves and coyotes. Thanks for the American dream to vulgarize and falsify until the bare lies shine through. Thanks for the KKK, for nigger killing lawmen feeding their nachos, for decent church going women with their mean, pinched, bitter, evil faces. Thanks for killer queer for Christ stickers. Thanks for laboratory AIDS. Thanks for prohibition and the war against drugs. Thanks for a country where nobody's allowed to mind his own business. Thanks for a nation of finks. Yes, thanks for all the memories. All right, let's see your arms. You

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International Folk Music Artists of the Year, Carsey Blanton and Chris Matthews, the past 2 years, will be the headliners. Moroccan Ensemble Sepharine, Alice Di Maselli with Andy Cassad, Laronia, Larry Pattis, and Bhakti Hart will also be playing. There'll be food, crafts, song circles, ecstatic dance, and more. That's the very first Turning Tides Music Festival, September 19th at Island Park in Springfield. TurningTidesMusic.org for more information and tickets.

wake up in the morning, get out of our warm bed. My daughter often asks me about something someone said. Often asking questions why things are the way they are. Watching Portland passing by from the back seat of the car. As we drove across the bridge, saw the people underneath. She said if they'd

it's true that Santa brings them presents too. We always say hello to the people that we meet. Give a dollar to the man who asks, can you spare something to eat? We marvel at the tree in the center of the city. Look at all the lights, she says, so colorful and pretty. But those kids who live in tents, where do they put their cookie tray? With a roof so thin, how

they've been good all year? What they were supposed to do, they did. What if they've been kind to all the other kids? What if they got good grades, A's on every test, slept well through the night, and let their parents rest? But where would they put their toys if they got them anyway? Maybe he could just give them a house on Christmas Day. I couldn't think of how to answer when she asked me if it's true that Santa brings them presents too. I couldn't think of how to answer when she asked me if it's true that Santa brings them presents too. That Santa brings them presents too.

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This is KEPW Newsday, end of week edition for Thursday the 2nd and Friday the 3rd of July 2026. On this edition of KEPW Newsday, Salem police are investigating a fatal shooting incident. A bat is confirmed positive for rabies in Benton County. Deputies are investigating a disturbance and shots fired on Colonial Road in Deschutes County. Authorities used a bait bike to arrest 34 people at multiple Portland area locations. Oregon's minimum wage rises again this week. We'll let you know all about that. A Clackamas County man reports himself for shooting his wife and is charged with manslaughter. The fence around the federal building in Lane County here in Eugene has been taken down. In national news, a 10-year-old stabs a Dollar Tree employee multiple times during an attempted robbery. A manhunt is underway after a 2-year-old and two women are killed in a horrifying Mississippi shooting. A dead baby is found in a portable toilet at a Michigan music festival. Two are arrested after climbing to the top of the Empire State Building, and they got engaged. A 6.0 magnitude earthquake strikes off the Gulf of California. Our church faces pushback over a skit depicting a devil executed by a firing squad at a youth event. And a teenage boy springs into action, saving a Sherman Oaks home and neighbors from a fire. We will have all of this, plus our national roundup, bringing you the news locally and around the globe. KEPW Newsday starts right now.

0: and welcome to yet another busy edition of KPW Newsday for this holiday weekend coming up. I'm your host, Sam Broadway, and as you hear, we got quite a bit to cover, and we're going to get to it as much as possible. But before we do, once again, it is time to check in with our weather, which is bringing back summer. So let's take a look, shall we? We have a projected high in the upper 70s on here on Thursday with the mostly sunny skies. We have some blustery winds in the forecast. Some gusts could be as high as 20 miles an hour. We're going to keep an eye on that. Overnight, it'll be clear and in the low 50s for overnight lows with more blustery winds. And then Friday will be also sunny, but we'll hit the lower 80s and more blustery winds. Clear overnight on Friday night and in the low 50s once again with more blustery winds. This is kind of going to repeat itself a little bit. For Independence Day, it'll be sunny and in the low 80s. More blustery winds to go with that. And then Saturday night, Independence Day night, as you're watching fireworks, it'll drop down into the low 50s. So kind of bring a jacket if you're out there at an event. Sunday will be sunny in the low 80s once again and more blustery winds. Sunday night will be mostly clear in the low 50s again. Sunny on Monday in the upper 80s and mostly clear on Monday night with the low 50s once again for overnight lows. Sunny on Tuesday in the mid 80s and blustery winds. Tuesday night, mostly clear in the low 50s once again. Back to the mid-80s on Wednesday and sunny skies. And then overnight will be clear once again in the low 50s. And that is what we know right now of your local weather. Should there be any dramatic changes besides that, we'll let you know when we know. But that's what we know for right now. And guess what? We're sticking to it. That's right. Now it's time to get to our top stories. As we come on the air, there may be issues with the non-emergency lines for the Eugene police. The 911 lines are fine, but the non-emergency lines may still be having problems as we come on the air this afternoon. So do be aware of that. Now, let's get to our top stories. A crew of seven workers began dismantling a portion of the perimeter fencing at the Eugene Federal Building after 6 p.m. Wednesday night, meeting a deadline set by a federal judge. By 6:30, the first panel had been removed and the legal battle remains ongoing. In a late Tuesday night response to an appeals court order that he consider and clarify alternatives around the placement of the fence, U.S. District Judge Mustafa Kasabi retained his July 2nd deadline for the government to remove that temporary fencing. The court finds the defendant is fully capable of timely complying with this order to remove the perimeter fencing by July 2nd. At 7 a.m., Kasabi wrote and issued his order at 11:20 p.m. Tuesday, according to filings by government attorneys. In response, the government attorneys Wednesday filed another emergency motion to the Ninth Circuit Court of Appeals asking for a halt to this judge's order. But the appellate court Wednesday afternoon declined to immediately issue an administrative stay, so while also setting a hearing for next week to consider a stay pending the appeal of the order. The court expresses no view on the merits, and this order should not be construed to prevent the government from implementing appropriate safety measures for the protection of personnel and property, stated the order written by Senior Circuit Court Sidney Thomas, Circuit Court Judge Holly Thomas, and Senior Circuit Court Judge Carlos B., who wrote separately the government should have been granted a stay pending its appeal. Now, although Judge Kasabi also authorized He authorized the removal of the fence. He did authorize that some fencing could be put in place and presented attorneys with a diagram, which he marked by hand with a fence line stretching mostly alongside the interior wings of the main building. His late night opinion and court order on Tuesday, June 30th, came in response to a Ninth Circuit Court of Appeals ruling which stated the appeal is remanded for the district court to consider and clarify what alternative measures the appellate is authorized to employ, the timeline for such measures, and whether such alternative fencing can be constructed and accomplished without maintaining a perimeter fence. During a nearly three-hour court hearing ending at 5:30 Tuesday, Assistant United States Attorney James Blunn argued the Ninth Circuit's court's order order called for consideration of whether the fence should remain, but Kasabi disagreed. Blum, near the end of the hearing, requested an administrative stay and stay pending appeal. If the decision is to do anything short of keeping the fence up as it stands, government attorneys have repeatedly said in court documents they plan to appeal Kasabi's granting of the preliminary injunction. And Kasabi, in his order granting the preliminary injunction, also cited safety concerns for people protesting on the site's sidewalk near vehicle traffic. It should be noted that at this morning around 9 a.m. there was yet another hearing regarding this fence, and if we have an update on that, we will let you know as soon as we know. So we'll keep that in mind for the next KEPW Newsday. This all from Jaime Adami of Lookout Eugene Springfield, a new news source for this Lane County area. Public health officials from the state of Oregon and Benton County Health have confirmed that a local bat has tested positive for rabies. This is the first positive bat tested for rabies in Benton County in 2026. On June 15th, the Benton County Environmental Health Program learned a resident found a bat which may have been in contact with their domestic animals on their property. The resident brought the bat to the Oregon State Veterinary Diagnostic Laboratory for testing, and the bat was confirmed positive for rabies. The Benton and Health Department did advise some precautionary things to do, which includes avoiding all direct contact with bats. And if you must handle a bat, use sturdy gloves and or a tool like a shovel. If a bat bites someone, contact the Benton County Environmental Health and within a 24-hour period, and try to safely capture the bat so they can test it. Make sure your pets are vaccinated against rabies as well. All pet owners should make certain their dogs and cats are vaccinated against rabies. Protecting pets can provide a buffer zone of immune animals between humans and rabid wild animals, said Amelia DeBess of the Oregon Health Authority. And all of this from the Benton County government themselves. On June 30th, officers responded to a call on the block of First Street South, where a 54-year-old Salem man died of an apparent self-inflicted gunshot wound. He was later pronounced deceased. Approximately almost midnight, a 38-year-old Salem woman reported there was a man sitting outside her apartment who was not supposed to have contact with her due to a court-imposed condition of probation, and she reported the man was aware police had been called and was known to carry a firearm. Due to the mention of the firearm, a drone was deployed to locate the man while officers were responding. The drone operator located the man sitting in his vehicle directly underneath the woman's apartment. As officers arrived, a gunshot was reported from inside the vehicle. when officers approached the vehicle and secured the area, allowing medics to provide treatment to the man. The man was subsequently transported to Salem Hospital, where he was later pronounced deceased. During the incident, Owens and River Road was closed for approximately a half hour to ensure public safety. The man's identity has been withheld pending nexus of kin notification. The investigation is ongoing at this time. And this all from the Salem police themselves. On Tuesday, also June 30th, just after midnight, deputies responded to the block of Colonial Road in Douglas County following reports of a disturbance involving multiple gunshots. When deputies arrived at the location, they determined the residence was vacant. No individuals were found at the scene. However, deputies observed multiple empty beer cans and other indications a gathering had recently taken place. A short time later, law enforcement was notified that three individuals were at Mercy Medical Center in the emergency department seeking treatment for injuries sustained during the incident. The individuals were three, including two 21-year-old men and a 20-year-old, 21-year-old men, and according to the three victims, they learned about a party at the residence through social media and attended the gathering. During the event, one of them was approached by a male who accused him of stealing. The confrontation escalated when the male swung at Cortez, resulting in a physical altercation. The victims reported that approximately 10 people joined the altercation. Two other men went to the hospital attempted to intervene and separate, and one of them were also assaulted by multiple individuals. After breaking free from the crowd, the three victims fled to their vehicle, at which point multiple gunshots were heard. The investigation in this incident remains active at this time. And all of this from the Douglas County Sheriff's Office themselves. Corvallis police caught a man accused of beating another person with a flashlight during a fight over a woman early Tuesday morning, according to the Corvallis police. Their officers responded to Southwest Avery Avenue around 1 at just after 1 in the morning. On June 22nd, after getting a report of an attack, the investigation found that one James Allen Burke, age 45, of Corvallis, went after the victim following a dispute involving a woman Burke had previously been in a relationship with. "You're a dead man," said Burke, before hitting the victim multiple times in the head with a large flashlight. Police say the victim partially blocked the blows with his hands but was hurt in the attack. A witness stepped in to try and stop that attack, but before the victim ran off, and then officers arrived, and they searched the area but couldn't find Burke. Corvallis Fire checked the victim at the scene, and he was not taken to the hospital. Burke, however, was taken into custody on June 24th, where he showed up for a scheduled meeting at the law enforcement center. He was booked in the Benton County Jail on charges of second-degree assault, menacing, and unlawful use of a weapon, as well as second-degree disorderly conduct. Jail records show he is in custody as of July 1st. And all of this from the staff of Oregon News Now. A Portland man will spend at least a year in prison for dealing drugs at the convenience store he owned in Portland. On Wednesday, a Multnomah County judge sentenced 44-year-old Donald Sharma to 13 months behind bars for dealing drugs out of his stop-and-go mini-mart. He pleaded guilty to two drug-related charges during the hearing. The charges include unlawful delivery of heroin and unlawful delivery of fentanyl. The sentence comes after police raided the store in March of last year at an area Portland police called a hotspot for drug activity. During the raid, police found cocaine, fentanyl, heroin, and thousands of dollars in cash and guns, one which was stolen. The mini mart is across the street from Park, Dawson Park, and Glenn Banfield, senior deputy district attorney, called Sharman's sentence a win for those who frequently visit the park, especially families. Sharman will not begin serving his time right away. He was only sentenced to one count of two charges Wednesday, and in addition to those, he faces six other drug-related charges, and those are on hold until he turns himself in October. And this from Abby Davis of KPTV, Fox 12 in Portland. A Clackamas County man has been charged with manslaughter after deputies said he reported himself for shooting his wife Friday night. The Clackamas County Sheriff's Office said deputies were called just before midnight to the home of one Marcus Warren Bowen on South Klamath Road near South Beaver Creek Road in an unincorporated Clackamas County. Bowen had reportedly called 911 and reported he shot his wife, 36-year-old Tara Jo Ray Debney. Deputies found Debney dead inside the home, and Bowen was arrested without incident. He was arraigned in Clackamas County Court Monday on a charge of first-degree manslaughter. And this all from the staff as well of KPTV, Fox 12 in Portland. A bait bite used by deputies from the Washington County Sheriff's Office has led to 34 arrests since April, say officials on Tuesday. The bike has been stolen repeatedly from multiple locations in Aloha, but has been recovered by deputies shortly after. And the deputies deploy the bike in well-traveled areas and monitor the built-in concealed GPS alarms. When the bike is taken, the alarm notifies deputies monitoring the beacon, and they move to recover the stolen bike. Authorities said 34 arrests have led to the discovery of multiple people with outstanding warrants. And all of this from Matt Rawlings of KOIN Channel 6 in Portland. Medford police responded to a report of shots fired at the Sportsman's Warehouse in Medford Saturday morning. And when the first officer arrived just before 10 a.m., within 3 minutes of the initial call, they secured the area and conducted an investigation. They determined the incident was a suicide. One person was dead and next of kin had been notified. There's no physical threat to people inside the store and no ongoing threat to the public. Sportsman's Warehouse will remain closed for the remainder of that Friday and all day Saturday. And this all briefly from the Caleb Clark of Oregon News Now. The Eugene Company is supporting international search and rescue teams responding to the earthquakes in Venezuela. Deployed Logix creates disaster preparedness products used by national and international first responders. The company's shelters are on the ground in Venezuela, where rescue teams from multiple countries are helping aid people affected by the earthquakes. Guillermo Ecavi, the company's international sales director, said supporting first responders is central to the company's mission. He said, For more than a decade, DLX has been committed to serving those who serve others, supporting them from preparednesses, and training through emergency response, recovery, and resilience building efforts. This company was founded in 2012. Deployed Logix works with first responders to create rapidly deployable disaster preparedness products that reduce setup time so more time can be spent saving lives. And this too from the staff of Oregon News Now. Oregonians making minimum wage will get a 50% bump per hour beginning Wednesday, resulting in an average of more per year pay for someone working full-time. In the Portland metro area, the floor for hourly raises will rise to $16.80 in 15 counties and parts of three counties in the Willamette Valley, Northwest Coast, and Southern Oregon. At the minimum wage there rises to $15.55 per hour and $18 And in 18 mostly rural southern Oregon counties, the minimum hourly wage will be $14.55. The rural wage is always a dollar less than the standard wage, and the Portland minimum wage is always $1.25 more due to the higher cost of living. About 4% of Oregon workers earn minimum wage. Among them, slightly more than half are women, more than 40% are black or Hispanic, and most, nearly 90%, are adults at least 20 years old, according to recent analysis from Washington, D.C.'s based think tank Economic Policy Institute. And all of this from the Alex Baumhart of the Oregon Capital Chronicle. A milestone for Parker's Village in Grants Pass, as 38 unhoused people moved in on Monday, and this comes as the city approved its addressing homeless grant program just over a year ago. On Monday, the first people to move into Parker's Village, a 24-hour low-barrier shelter opening next to Mintz Navigation Center in Grants Pass, happened. Occupancy for Parker's Place Village is being approved in phases with completion dates for the end of June. Once complete, it'll be comprised of 16 40-foot retrofitted refrigerated shipping containers and 6 20-foot refitted refrigerated shipping containers with beds to accommodate 150 people. The city currently operates 4 resting sites, which will close in phases as Parker's Place Village increases its occupancy. And all of this from Emily Storm of NBC Channel 5 there in Grants Pass. This is KEPW 97.3 FMLP in Eugene and streaming online at kpw.org. You are listening to the end of week edition of KPW Newsday. I'm your host, Sam Broadway, and we did it again. We covered most of our local, regional, and some national news, and there will be more, of course. But before we carry on, we must once again check in with our friends at the Public News Service from Pacifica.
1: The Public News Service Daily Newscast, July the 2nd, 2026. I'm Mike Clifford. According to a 900-plus-page financial disclosure report, crypto has been very, very good for President Donald Trump. The New York Times notes a large chunk of the $2 billion haul President Trump took in last year came as hundreds of thousands of his fans and other investors bet on a speculative Trump cryptocurrency, hoping his value would soar with his return to the White House. They note while Trump amassed an eye-popping $636 million from the cryptocurrency, known as a memcoin, many of his followers who heeded his call to purchase the coin came out as losers. Meantime, the Department of Justice is suing Massachusetts to prevent undocumented students from accessing in-state tuition rates at public colleges and universities.
2: The lawsuit targets the state's tuition equity law, which ensures immigrants, regardless of their legal status, pay the same tuition as other residents and can access financial aid. Sarang Sekabat with the Massachusetts Immigrant and Refugee Advocacy Coalition says the law has had a positive impact on both immigrant youth and the state as a whole.
3: We're increasing our knowledge base in the state. We're improving our labor force. We're increasing our tax base by doing things like this.
2: The DOJ argues the law unconstitutionally discriminates against U.S. citizens and creates incentives for illegal immigration. Sekabat says the law was created to ensure equal treatment for all students, including those who've grown up in Massachusetts but didn't have the same opportunities as their peers. I'm Catherine Carley.
1: More than 12,000 undocumented students are currently enrolled in Massachusetts public colleges and universities. An estimated 1,000 undocumented students graduate in the state each year. And while much of the country is scrubbing language about diversity, equity, and inclusion for their budgets, Portland, Oregon is doubling down on creating welcoming spaces for all. The city just opened one of the first public parks in the country named after a drag queen, Darcella 15 Plaza, honoring the iconic performer who passed in 2023.
4: Kevin Cook, also known as Poison Waters, is a well-known drag performer who has lived in Portland for almost 50 years. He says while the national political climate has turned against queer rights in many ways, including the Supreme Court's recent ruling against trans athletes, Portland will not be deterred.
5: We're going to keep pushing forward on our own path, and we're going to celebrate diversity and acceptance. We're going to celebrate the art of drag. We're going to celebrate the trans community. And Portland has always been a safe space for us all to do that.
4: The new park spans a full city block and will host various events throughout the summer, which organizers have named the Summer of Love. Summer festivities include a mass wedding during Pride weekend on July 18th, officiated by Poison Waters. I'm Isabel Charlet.
1: Sydney Mead with Downtown Portland Clean and Safe says the pandemic was very hard on Portland as it was in other places, and the city is reemerging and welcoming people back to downtown. This is Public News Service. As you may have heard, the U.S. Supreme Court has upheld West Virginia and Idaho's bans on transgender athletes, allowing more than two dozen states to keep similar policies in place.
6: The court ruled these bans are consistent with Title IX and the Federal Equal Protection Clause. It comes almost a year after the High Court upheld Tennessee's law banning the use of puberty blockers and hormone therapy by transgender teens. Jay Gia Loving with the Genders and Sexualities Alliance Network says this deprives trans kids of valuable experiences.
7: Cases like this try to create moral panic, but what they're actually doing is threatening the entire next generation's access to a full school experience, a full sports and like physical exercise experience, because we know sports are not just an exclusive experience for athletes.
6: Data from the Movement Advancement Project finds 50% of transgender youth from ages 13 to 17 live in states with laws banning them from participating in sports consistent with their gender identity. The court's ruling only impacts the 27 states that already have active bans. I'm Edwin J. Vieira.
1: And big trucks and SUVs are contributing to a sharp rise in pedestrian deaths, which have gone up 75% since 2009 in California and across the country. That's according to a new investigation from the New York Times.
8: The Times found that about 3,000 pedestrians killed between 2016 and 2024 would be alive today if cars hadn't increased in size in recent years. Joe Young with the Insurance Institute for Highway Safety says their research shows larger cars carry a greater risk.
9: Getting hit with a low-sloped front end like you'd have on a traditional passenger vehicle versus a taller, very blunt front end like you'd see in many of the modern pickups, there was about a 44% increase in the likelihood of a fatality.
8: These days, the hoods on SUVs and trucks are so high that people are thrown down into the path of the vehicle and get run over, causing much greater injury. I'm Suzanne Potter.
1: Finally, a pilot program in North Carolina studied how focusing on non-medical intervention could impact residents' health. A report from the Shep Center at the University of North Carolina, Chapel Hill, shows the Healthy Opportunities Pilot Program, or HOP, took place in 33 counties across the state.
10: Participants were Medicaid recipients who had at least two chronic conditions, ranging from food insecurity to homelessness. Katie Huber at the Duke Margolis Institute for Health Policy says HOP connected clients with community-based services to address their chronic conditions.
11: I think there's about 29 different services that can be offered, but really ranging from anything from a food box with healthy fruits and vegetables to car repairs or rides to job interview, assistance with first month's rent and security deposit to kind of get into housing.
10: I'm Frida Ross reporting.
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12: Welcome to 2026 Talks, where we're following our democracy in historic times.
13: Do I think she made a mistake in the ruling? I do. But look, it was 5-4. Sometimes the Supreme Court makes mistakes. We're going to try to correct that mistake, but nobody's perfect, including the Supreme Court.
12: Vice President J.D. Vance is criticizing Justice Amy Coney Barrett for joining the 6-3 Supreme Court decision upholding birthright citizenship for children born to people in the country temporarily or without permission. Vance says it's an issue to consider with future court nominees, and Congress should change the law. Administration officials say they'll start by targeting what they call birth tourism. In fact, pregnant tourists very rarely give birth here. But there are an estimated 6 million people born in the U.S. who live in a mixed-status household. Zane Lacani with the Women's Refugee Commission in Wisconsin says the birthright decision doesn't remove legal barriers those families face when trying to get public housing, food stamps, and other benefits. benefits.
14: So this is a way in which you do not get those vital life-sustaining benefits to which you are entitled to as a U.S. citizen because one of your parents is an immigrant.
12: President Donald Trump and Senate Republicans are broadly unpopular and could face tough midterms. A new New York Times poll finds economic and cost of living concerns are helping Democrats narrow the gap in key Senate battlegrounds. But the poll still says Republicans are likely to keep control of the chamber. With a Democratic Socialist winning nomination in Denver, progressives have continued to do well in the Democratic primary. Other Colorado winners are more moderate but ran on their willingness to aggressively oppose the president. Trump's latest financial disclosure shows he earned nearly $1.2 billion last year from his cryptocurrency businesses. Ethics watchdogs say countries, corporations, and individuals with pending government business have pumped huge amounts of cash into the Trump family's World Liberty Financial. Just after stepping off a jet given to him by Qatar, Trump denied they are buying access.
15: I've made a lot of money before I became president, and they invest my money, and I don't even speak to them. You put your money in, and that's it. I don't talk to him.
12: The filing also shows he made millions more selling Trump-branded Bibles, watches, and sneakers. The House voted all but unanimously to disclose which lawmakers in the past used taxpayer money to settle sexual misconduct claims. Congress ended such taxpayer-funded settlements 9 years ago. Critics note the Department of Justice still has not released all of its files on the late sex offender Jeffrey Epstein, in spite of a law requiring that. I'm Joe Ulloray for Pacifica Network and Public News Service. 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
0: And there you have it. Once again, our national roundup from none other than the Public News Service from Pacifica. Pennsylvania authorities said a 10-year-old boy is facing charges after stabbing a Dollar Tree employee while attempting to rob the store. According to the Swatara Township Police, the child was taken into custody after officers responded to an armed robbery call from an area Dollar Tree on Monday evening. When officers arrived, a 10-year-old was already being detained by store employees. Authorities said the boy had walked into the store with a fixed-blade knife and threatened the employee to give him money. Police noted that the workers came to the defense of the female employee and they were able to subdue the child, but during the struggle, he ended up stabbing one of the employees multiple times. The worker required medical treatment. The boy was booked on charges that include robbery and aggravated assault with a deadly weapon. And all of this from Jordan Gartner of Gray News nationally. Police in Mississippi are searching for a suspect after two women and a toddler were shot and killed on Saturday. The women, aged 26 and 20, were found dead alongside the two-year-old, said Jackson Police Department Chief Rashaw Brackney. Police responded to a call for an aggravated assault on the block of Queen Alexandria Lane around 10 in the evening, and what they found was horrifying, said the chief. All three victims had multiple gunshot wounds, and police early on Sunday said they were searching for a red Mitsubishi Mirage that was taken. Brackney, the chief, did not say whether police had identified the suspect, but said that the person who'd taken the vehicle was thought to be armed and dangerous and related to this triple homicide. In an update on Sunday, police said they found the vehicle in North Jackson, but it was unoccupied at the time it was located. And this briefly from Ahmaud Hemingway and Kevin Shelby of ABC News nationally. The body of a baby was found inside a portable toilet at a music festival in rural Michigan over the weekend, prompting police to ask the public for help. The child was less than a month old, and its remains were discovered by a bathroom company employee during a routine maintenance Sunday morning. This was on the last day of what's called the Electric Forest Festival. Authorities have not said how the baby died, or whether it was a boy or a girl, or whether the parent, guardian, or person connected to the baby has been identified. An autopsy was completed Monday, and police would provide updates once those results were reviewed. The festival began Thursday and typically draws tens of thousands for an electronic dance music and jam bands. Most attendees camp at the 2,000-acre Double JJ Resort near the shores of Lake Michigan. The body was found in the festival's camping area, and police are seeking any possible witnesses or people with relevant information. And all of this from the staff of the Huffington Post nationally. A 6.0 magnitude earthquake hit the Gulf of California Tuesday afternoon and struck around 12:45 just off the coast of La Paz, Mexico, a popular tourist destination in Baja, California. The earthquake happened at a depth of 6.5 miles beneath the Earth's surface. No tsunami warnings were issued. There's no immediate reports of damage. It was not close to Azteca Stadium in Mexico City, where Mexico will take on Ecuador the World Cup later tonight at 6 p.m. And all of this from John Ross Ferrara of KTLA Channel 5 in Los Angeles. An active-duty Air Force major was arrested Wednesday after he publicly called for the impeachment of Donald Trump and the Vice President J.D. Vance outside the nation's Capitol building. When the president orders military action against foreign countries absent an emergency scenario where American interests are under imminent dire threat, as was done with Cuba, Venezuela, and Iran, that's an unconstitutional usurpation of Congress authority and violation of the War Powers Clause, said Air Force Major Jason Watson. These violations resulted in the death of 13 service members and injuries of hundreds more. For this, the president and vice president must be impeached, convicted, and removed, said Watson. He later stood on the Capitol holding a sign that said impeach, convict, and remove. Video shows him being arrested by Capitol Police. He was arrested in an area open to the public, but where protesting is prohibited. And all of this as well from the staff of the Huffington Post. Oh, as well as Sebastian Murdoch of the Huffington Post nationally. A Lexington, Kentucky pastor is defending a controversial vacation Bible school skit after a viral video appeared to show a firing squad-style execution. Pastor Dwayne Walker said the performance was intended to symbolize the defeat of the devil through what he described as a gospel gun. A video shared on social media shows four adults dressed in military-style clothing carrying air rifles or paintball guns as they surround and repeatedly shoot a person on the ground in front of a crowd of children and adults. In the clip, the person thrashes on the ground as the sound of multiple shots erupts. Some scream, some cheer, others join Walker in chanting, "Take him out, blow him up." The soldiers then carry the individual outside as the pastor begins counting. At the 8-second mark, the sound of an explosion can be heard, followed by cheers and screams of children. The video has drawn thousands of reactions, with some viewers condemning the scene as inappropriate for a church event. Kathy Crow, a volunteer with the Kentucky chapter of Moms Demand Action, is a retired teacher and Lexington resident, and she said the video depicts a major breach of trust. "I found this unbelievably disturbing. Vacation Bible School and other churches should be safe spaces for children. Subjecting kids to a full-scale simulated tactical raid and firing squad is just appalling abuse of that space and can't go unaddressed." The pastor, Dwayne Walker, said the clip lacks context and depicts the symbolic killing of the devil. He said, "I'll be honest with you, if I could kill the devil every day and raise him up and kill him again, I'd do it." Walker said the church has incorporated similar good versus evil themes into its Vacation Bible School programming for more than 3 decades and said the skits are used to teach lessons about resisting sin, honoring parents, and telling the truth. He said recurring characters, including Commandos for Christ, who use the gospel gun to defeat evil. In his more than 7-minute response, Walker acknowledged some people may view the presentation as excessive. You may think we went over the top, but you may think it was a bit extreme, and maybe you're right, but don't you believe the devil is really using extreme measures in this generation, he said. Crow, along with Moms Demand Action, suggested there are more appropriate avenues for teaching lessons about good and evil that don't include graphic depictions of violence. And all of this from Madeline Gaines of WDKY in Lexington, Kentucky. A daredevil couple scaled the Empire State Building's antenna Wednesday and unfurled a banner about the power of love and peace, apparently as part of an audacious high-altitude marriage proposal, soon followed by their arrest. The Russian climbers, who go by Angela Nikola and Ivan Berkus, were subject of the 2024 Netflix documentary Skywalkers, a love story about their rooftopping exploits and budding romance. Dressed in black and wearing masks but not tethers, the two balanced on a narrow ledge and appeared to kiss on top of the New York skyscraper antenna as news helicopters were overhead. The banner read, "When the power of love beats the love of power, the world knows peace." And this was waved from the structure approximately 1,400 feet above Midtown Manhattan. After lingering for a time, the two collected the banner and began to climb down, picking their way along the latticework of the metal to a wider ledge where one seemed to set up a piece of photography equipment, and one got down on a knee. After the two kissed and hugged, the other person took selfies with an outstretched left hand after examining a ring. Police emergency services unit officers started ascending a ladder in the spiny structure to intercept them. Body cam video showed a officer calling out and greeting and explaining, "You can't be up here." An off-camera voice responded with what sounded like, "We're engaged." A few seconds later, officers reached the landing with the antenna and met the couple, who were coming down a ladder, and calmly spoke with the police. And Nikola posted images of the escapade on her social media, including a photo that modeled an engagement-style ring above a bird's-eye view of Manhattan. The two climbers, who police identified as the Angelina Nikola and Ivan Kuznetsov, were arrested on burglary, reckless endangerment, and other charges. It's not immediately clear if they had attorneys. And messages seeking comment were sent to the couple. Now, daredevils have previously climbed the antenna in other parts of the Empire State Building, and those ascents have largely been unauthorized, but actor and musician Jared Leto was allowed to climb up to the base of the antenna from the 86th floor in 2023 to promote a tour. And all of this from the Associated Press nationally. Approximately 1,000 pounds of illegal fireworks were seized from a Los Angeles County home Thursday, just before the 4th of July, say police. Investigators with the Ventura County Sheriff's Office were reportedly serving a search warrant at a residence in Lancaster when they discovered the fireworks, unrelated to their investigation. With help from the Lancaster police, deputies responded to safely seize the fireworks and remove them from the residence. The fireworks bust came as Cal Fire is reminding all Californians there is a zero tolerance for illegal fireworks, defined as any device that does not carry the state fire marshal approved safe and sane seal. Only fireworks sold through permitted Safe and Sane fireworks booths in approved communities in California are legal to purchase. Possessing or using illegal fireworks or any type of fireworks in communities where they are banned can result with fines up to $50,000 and a year in jail. And there's a list of retail cities and counties that allow Safe and Sane fireworks on the website of KTLA Channel 5 in Los Angeles. And by the way, this is from Jocelyn Fassette of KTLA Channel 5 in Los Angeles. And finally, a Sherman Oaks neighborhood is thanking their unexpected hero after a 13-year-old boy sprang into action when he noticed a fire in the middle of the night, saving them from a possible tragedy. Myron Tachenko was asleep on the couch in the living room of his family's house in the midst of a sleepover around 3 a.m. Saturday when he noticed something wrong. Surveillance camera footage from a neighbor's house shows what's likely the simultaneous moments that a fire broke out in the bushes outside of their Hesby Street home as a person pushing a shopping cart stopped for a few minutes. He woke his family up and got everyone to safety within a few minutes. Security camera video shows the unidentified person looking at the fire before walking away. A short time later, the family is seen rushing from the home and moving their cars out of the fire's path. Then, Tchenko and his father are seen fighting the fire on their own, stopping it just feet from their house and several neighbors' houses. Neighbors are all very grateful for the teen's quick thinking and say the incident highlights a bigger issue that the community is facing, including recent incidents of vandalism and other crimes. They are believed to tied to homeless people. The boy said he was pretty sad and honestly he didn't know how he felt about it, but he was lucky that he woke up and he felt like his family was lucky and the neighborhood is as well. And all of this from Brittany Emin of CBS News nationally. And that will wrap it up for this edition of KPW Newsday. We will be back next week after the holiday with more news, information, and a check of your weather to see if summer is continuing to be here or if there are going to be unexpected gaps. We'll let you know on the next KEPW Newsday. For this edition of KPW Newsday, this is Sam Broadway thanking you once again for being here and being a part of this broadcast, as you always are at this time on this station. And again, we are forever grateful for your patronage. Now, it's that time of year, so it is time once again to let loose with the John Philip Sousa rendition of Stars and Stripes Forever. And we will hear that in just a moment. For this edition of KPW Newsday, this is Sam Broadway reminding you, during these troubled times, war times, reflecting pool times, political times, protest times, and other times, to help yourself by helping somebody else. All right, and we hope that you enjoy your long holiday weekend. We will see you again next week.

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0: This is KEPW Whole Community News for Thursday, July 2nd, 2026. Where can Eugenians find Handmade Palestine? Well, online, of course, at handmadepalestine.com, but also at the Asian Celebration at Alton Baker Park, July 18th. Here with all the details is Mie Sakamoto.
1: Morgan Toto will be bringing Handmade Palestine to the Asian Celebration in Alton Baker Park on Saturday, July 18th. Presented by the Eugene organization, People for Justice and Peace in Palestine. She'll go in to explain why it's become so fought over. And all they want to do is steward their land and go on doing what they've always done culturally to keep their culture. So it's been that. And that's where I came when I thought Asian Celebration. Here she explains why it's important to consider Palestine as taking its rightful place as part of West Asia. Morgan Tota.
2: These two women were talking, one was interviewing the other, and the interviewer said, use the words Middle East. And the woman who was being interviewed stopped her and said, no, we have to talk about that. And the interviewer said, okay, well, let me just finish my question. And the interviewee said, no, we are going to talk about that now. Oh. And it was so powerful. And she said, like, you don't let your colonizer name you. Middle of what? We are the middle of what exactly? The middle of East to whom? And it was the colonial British and French who named that part of the world as the Middle East, you know, east of colonial Europe, colonizers, east of them, and we were the middle of the east of them. And that is so insane that we are still using that language today. And so calling it Western Asia feels so much more appropriate because it is on the Asian continent, right? Like this construct of Middle East is so insane. And even people use the word Levant, right? The Levant. And this is also colonial language. So people think, okay, well, I'm not going to say the Middle East. I'm going to talk about this little region of, you know, Syria, Jordan, Lebanon, and Palestine and call that the Levant. Well, that's also colonial language that the French brought in. So what kind of language can you use? Of course, there's SWANA, Southwest Asia, North Africa. This is kind of a group, but it depends on where exactly you're talking about. And so in the case of Palestine, yeah, Western Asia. So when we were invited to participate, I was so excited. I was like, yes, we do need to make that connection and not always see the relationship of Palestine to Europe or the relationship of Palestine to America and that's your market, that's your audience. No, like we are part of a bigger world and to locate Palestine as Western Asia, for me, it was really a beautiful moment of acknowledging, yes, we can move past this colonial language and this colonial identification.
0: With more details about Handmade Palestine at the Asian Celebration, Mie Sakamoto.
1: When I talked to Morgan, she said, thank you so much for not referring to it as Middle Eastern. Thank you for saying West Asia. And I said, oh yeah, no, it's West Asian. Bottom line is it's their right to be recognized as part of West Asia. They have their rightful place as a West Asian country to be part of the Asian Celebration. So that is the connection to the Asian Celebration is the emphasis on the West Asia. I mean, we're there to be visible. We're there to welcome people, but it's also turning their heads. The whole point is to just come celebrate. That's what we want to do. There's so much other stuff that is happening. We all feel so helpless. And our main thing is educate, advocate, and donate. And the way I put it to the group is, and now we get to celebrate. And it's a concept that doesn't quite go with the situation that we see in Gaza. It almost seems like, oh gosh, how are you celebrating when all this suffering? Come and see the rich cultural heritage of Palestine.
0: People for Justice and Peace in Palestine will sponsor Handmade Palestine at the Asian Celebration Saturday, July 18th at Alton Baker Park. For more information, email pjppconnect@gmail.com or see the websites handmadepalestine.com and asiancelebration.org.
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0: This is your KEPW Whole Community News moment of civics education. From a meeting July 1st of Eugene's Intergovernmental Relations Committee, known as the IGR Committee, Councilor Randy Groves.
4: For the public that may be listening, the IGR Committee consists of three city councilors that are appointed by the mayor. The mayor serves as what's called an ex officio member, and she can ask questions, she weighs in, she helps advise, but she is a non-voting external member of the IGR committee. So she didn't respond initially because I asked for feedback and any more questions from the IGR members. So that's a little technical detail there. Just wanted to explain it.
0: Councilor Randy Groves, with your moment of civics education. The Latin words ex officio literally mean from office, a member by virtue of their office or position. You're listening to KEPW.news.
5: Why not also declare as terrorist organizations all these criminal structures that are dedicated to instilling fear in this sector and throughout the country?
6: That's Honduran National Party Congressman Marcos Paz. On May 21st, a massacre in the Bajawan region left 20 campesinos dead, and a new law is threatening land rights for thousands. Under the past government, agrarian reform floundered without political support, and the new government is showing its cards. I'm Juliana Ramazzini, a journalist at El Faro English, and this is our weekly podcast, Central America in Minutes.
7: In Nicaragua, the house arrest of Daniel Ortega's brother
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8: of Guatemala,
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6: In late February, the National Party, freshly returned to power, proposed a new agricultural law in line with the Tito Asfura government's closeness to big business. By June 5th, less than 4 months after inauguration, the law was a reality. The process was swift. The debate stayed behind closed doors. Zero consultation was offered to hundreds of communities facing direct consequences. Civil society had issued dire warnings about a state-sponsored assault on land. The prize is the Caribbean coast, where land rights are a matter of survival. According to the Center for the Study of Democracy, or CESPAD, the new law shields agroindustrial elites with automated permits. It also strips campesino cooperatives of their right to recover lost land. The massacre of campesinos in May isn't an isolated event. The government claimed the massacre was not related to the historic land conflict in the region and blamed it on organized crime. But the Inter-American Commission on Human Rights confirmed that the victims were campesinos. It's part of a systemic conflict that has left hundreds dead over the last two decades. Honduras is one of the most violent countries in the world toward land defenders. The government claims they are stopping land occupations. Meanwhile, land disputes are being rebranded as national security threats. In May, Congress reformed 8 articles of the criminal code. They expanded the definition of a terrorist association to include legally registered organizations, placing community leaders in the crosshairs. And our proposed safe house law seeks to grant the military and police full powers to carry out operations based purely on their perception of a threat to property. On June 16, community collectives filed a challenge with the Supreme Court. This is Miriam Miranda, coordinator of the Garifuna organization Ofrané.
11: Through this law, a community can be attacked at any moment, removed from where it has lived for years, some for centuries. I believe we're not even dimensioning what a law means that in practice is an attack against the life of the people.
12: I am Leirian Colon Santiago, a journalist at El Faro English and one of the reporters of this episode. Do you get our newsletter? 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
6: Last week, Costa Rican President Laura Fernandez asked the head of customs to draft a reform to the migration law in response to an influx of migrants from Nicaragua and other countries at the border. Since the countries share a border, Costa Rica is one of the places with the most Nicaraguan migrants. The diaspora grew during the uprising against the Ortega Murillo regime in 2018. And while some Nicaraguans have fled Costa Rica in recent years following the murder of prominent refugees on Costa Rican soil, it remains the first destination to escape the regime. Fernandez mentions that one problem in Cruzitas, a main border crossing and a site of mining controversy, is the illegal migration of Nicaraguans and people from other countries. The president called migration a matter of national security, claiming migrants are linked to organized crime and other issues in Cruzitas. And they have identified cases of people who have been deported up to 70 times. The icing on the cake is that, a few days after this request, Fernandez stated that Nicaraguans have their own internal problems and thus chose their government. The reality is that organizations such as the Inter-American Commission have documented an apparatus of state repression in Nicaragua. In 2021, during the last elections, the Ortega Murillo regime detained 7 presidential contenders. Her comments sparked controversy among Costa Rican opposition figures and the Nicaraguan diaspora. Former Costa Rican President Luis Guillermo Solís said he deplored Fernandez's remarks and that they demonstrated a lack of knowledge about human rights violations in Nicaragua. Fernandez said she wants a fraternal trade relationship with Nicaragua and an orderly border where Nicaraguans living in Costa Rica are properly regulated. She added, "I barely have enough time to solve Costa Rica's problems before getting involved in other countries' issues."
12: Every week, we translate Central America in under 10 minutes. 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
6: On Monday, in El Faro English, we published our newly renamed digital magazine, Beacon. This first issue is varied in genre and geography. You'll find an investigation into the story of three prisoners who were never convicted by a court and died while in state custody in El Salvador. Their bodies were buried in mass graves without their family's knowledge. In Guatemala, I interviewed Defense Minister Henry Saenz. In a surprisingly candid conversation, he told us that military agreements with Trump are limited to infrastructure and quote-unquote training in the fight against drug trafficking. He denied that U.S. forces are engaged in combat in Guatemala. He also says Guatemala has proposed a dry canal to mitigate a future crisis involving the Panama Canal, referring to the possibility that it could run out of water. El Faro English aims not only to translate what is happening in Central America, but to view the world from a Central American lens. In this edition, we go to Louisiana, where Leticia, an immigrant aid activist, guides us through a world of terror unleashed by U.S. immigration agents. We also see the community response, solidarity networks, community patrols, and group chats monitoring ICE movements. From our archives, we translated two long-form narrative features that have become a hallmark of El Faro's award-winning reporting. The first one, published in 2001, chronicles the Bosnian city Sarajevo after it was liberated from a siege imposed by Serbian troops, and then follows the trials of war criminals in The Hague. The second one was published in December 2010. It won the Ortega y Gasset Award and shows us an El Salvador where finding a dead loved one comes as a profound relief. For the first time in our magazine, we include a fictional tale of a detention center on Mars. And last but not least, we translate a poem from Nicaraguan exile, Gioconda Belli. She asks, "What's the citizenship of pain? Does each human heart display a map that bears only its own geography?" Thank you for listening today. For more journalism like this, we need your help. 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For what you spend on a coffee a month, help us shine a brighter beacon on Central America. I wrote this episode of Central America in Minutes with Gabriel Labrador and Leirian Colón Santiago, editing by Roman Gressier and sound design by Omnion. We'll be back next week. Hasta pronto.
13: Let history speak on the 4th. Hear ye, hear ye. Come join the indivisible Eugene Springfield Street Arts / Theater team on July 4th at Coburg City Hall. The good people of Coburg have been mobilizing friends and family weekly to protest our current corrupt administration. To mark our country's 250 years, they now seek 250 comrades. We are not gate crashers, no, but beware. Our group is conjuring up some of our American forebears to speak through us, to exhort, to scold, to encourage and reinvigorate us as we struggle in this critical moment in our democracy. Which guiding light of American history will you channel? Come dressed as an admired American of the past, your ancestor, perhaps, either hero or troublemaker, a protector / proponent of our rights and obligations, or just bring a sign commemorating words that stir you to fight for a far more perfect union than we've got. Look for our core group of three pissed-off colonial foremothers, ready with brooms and rolling pins and quotations from the likes of Charlotte Perkins Gilman, RBG, Benjamin Franklin, Samuel Adams, and Teddy Roosevelt. If you think they were mad that John Adams left the ladies out of the big picture in 1776, you should see what they think of the tyrants in power now. Thomas Paine said it, "We have it in our power to begin the world over again." Let's get to it then. Remember, the ancestors gather at high noon. Don't be late. This is a local, indivisible event. A core principle behind all indivisible events is a commitment to nonviolent action. We expect all participants to seek to de-escalate any potential confrontation with those who disagree with our values. That said, we'd expect conflicting opinions and advice from the ancestors. They've been cogitating on power and democracy for hundreds of years, after all. There's a website, mobilize.us/indivisible-eugene/event/973083, read by Robin Bloomgarden for KEPW Whole Community News.
14: Put it there, boy, and we'll show these fascists what a couple of hillbillies can do.

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2: House votes this week on ending support for Israel's war on Lebanon. So the House is expected to vote this week on a war powers resolution to end U.S. support for Israel's war in Lebanon, which has been a major impediment to ending the U.S.-Israeli war against Iran. So the bill introduced by Representative Rashida Tlaib would end any U.S. participation in the war that has not been authorized by Congress, which would apply to U.S. intelligence sharing and other coordination regarding Israel's occupation of southern Lebanon and its attacks across the country. According to Just Foreign Policy, a memo from Tlaib's office said that the Trump administration is violating the 1973 War Powers Act by personally approving and rejecting specific Israeli military operations in Lebanon, and U.S. forces have been sharing intelligence used in military attacks and coordinating with the Israeli military throughout their war effort, as we have seen. And, you know, the U.S. is deeply involved in this war, and it would apply to the things under the War Powers Act. I think it's probably going to get less support than the Iran War Powers resolution, at least at the moment, just because this is an Israeli war, and you know how much Congress loves supporting Israel's wars here. And, you know, I can't see Republicans voting for this besides Thomas Massie, and I could see some Democrats potentially opposing it.
1: From the Anti-War News for June 22nd, Dave DeCamp.
2: Poll says that Americans want Iran war over. So this is just an article from Newsmax here that they wrote up, this CBS News poll. And it found that 78% of Americans want the war ended now, the war with Iran, compared to 22% who want the conflict to continue. Despite the Trump administration's stated goals in launching the war, only 31% believe that the U.S. has permanently halted Iran's nuclear program. The poll found that only 32% believe the war prevented Iran from invading other countries. 26% believe that it made the Iranian people safer and freer. And 21% believe it made Iran's leadership more pro-U.S. I mean, how can anybody think that? But anyway, it's just interesting because so you have the vast majority here saying that they want the war to be over. And also, the majority of people don't believe the U.S. achieved any objectives in this war. And it just goes to show that these, you know, objectives that Trump initially stated just are not important to your average American. So it's just kind of the polling has shown such strong opposition to this war since it started, which is very different from, you know, previous conflicts that we've seen, like the Iraq War, because there was a sophisticated propaganda campaign and everything. But this, the polling has just shown again and again that this war is extremely unpopular, and Americans just want it to be over. And it says that 69% of respondents do not believe that the war was worth the costs to the U.S., including higher gas prices, while many said that it was unsuccessful in advancing U.S. strategic or economic interests.
1: From the Anti-War News for June 23rd.
2: Hey, this is Dave DeCamp from Antiwar.com, and welcome to Anti-War News. And the first story at the top of Antiwar.com, Congress passes a war powers resolution to end the war with Iran. So the Senate on Tuesday approved a House-passed concurrent war powers resolution directing President Trump to end hostilities against Iran, marking the first time Congress has approved a concurrent resolution under the 1973 War Powers Act directing the termination of an unauthorized war. So this is actually very significant. The media is not covering it properly. And we have seen in previous years where Congress has passed joint resolutions, joint war powers resolutions, which were then vetoed. The one that I have in mind was back in 2019 when Congress passed one to end U.S. support for the Saudi war in Yemen, the brutal, horrific war that was happening there at the time, and that was vetoed by President Trump. But this is a concurrent resolution, which is the specific legislative mechanism that is supposed to be used under the War Powers Act to reassert Congress's war powers over the executive. And again, this really just does not get covered properly in our media. You always see, even in the headlines, saying that this is symbolic, that it's non-binding. But this is what the War Powers Act says. It states that at any time that United States armed forces are engaged in hostilities outside the territory of the United States, its possessions and territories without a declaration of war or specific statutory authorization, such forces shall be removed by the president if the Congress so directs by concurrent resolution, end quote. So under U.S. law, if Congress passes one of these things, then the president is required to withdraw forces from unauthorized hostilities. And now, first we'll get into the vote here. So the bill passed in a vote of 50-48. Four Republicans, Senators Rand Paul, Lisa Murkowski, Susan Collins, and Bill Cassidy all supported it. John Fetterman, the only Democrat who voted against it, he has opposed every effort to end this war with Iran. So now, of course, Trump administration officials will claim that this is meaningless, that this vote doesn't mean anything. For a few reasons, you know, they'll make this claim. And one of them is the fact that there's a ceasefire and negotiations happening. But proponents of the War Powers effort here say that the passage of this concurrent resolution means that the administration is now legally bound not to restart the war without congressional authorization. So this, you know, this is, again, a significant step here. Of course, it would have been nice if they passed this a few weeks ago, a few months ago, when this thing was really raging. And it is interesting that it passed 58-48. Two Republicans were absent, Mitch McConnell and Dave McCormick. If they were there, it probably would have been a tie that would have been broken by J.D. Vance, but it was able to go through. And while, again, it's not really getting much media coverage, and the media coverage that it is getting is not representing this properly, this is a historic vote. This is the first time since the 1973 War Powers Act was passed that Congress passed a concurrent resolution that, according to U.S. law, requires the president to end whatever war, you know, they passed the resolution about. In this case, it's Iran. And, you know, while we have seen these negotiations and everything happening, and Trump really changing his tune, he still has been making threats to restart the war or reimpose the blockade on Iran, which of course is hostilities. And there is the chance of all of this falling apart. So I think it's good that this happened. I think that this could add to the pressure on the administration to actually end this war. Unfortunately, one thing we're seeing from the Democrats is now they're all attacking Trump for not achieving any of his goals, which, I mean, is a fair criticism, but they're clearly using it to try to, they're just attacking him for deciding to end the war, basically. So, you know, and that's really not helpful. But at least we saw this pass here. And even though, again, people don't seem to really be taking note of this, I think it is very significant. And I saw, you know, Ro Khanna, who sponsored the bill in the House earlier this month, he's made the argument that, you know, if this War Powers resolution is passed, he said that he's going to urge leadership to bring a court case to enforce the Iran War Powers resolution. So this gives the Congress a lot of legal ability here to force an end to the war, say, if it restarts, or to prevent Trump from restarting it in the first place.
1: From the anti-war news for June 25th.
2: All right, so the next one here, Massey moves to strike $3.3 billion in Israel aid. So this article is from Anel Sheline at Responsible Statecraft, and she was actually one of the State Department officials to resign from the Biden administration over the genocide in Gaza. But so the House Rules Committee has advanced an amendment by Representative Thomas Massey to strip $3.3 billion in funding for the Israeli Defense Forces from the federal budget. So trying to strip military aid for Israel. And obviously this doesn't have a chance of passing, but it's great that he's doing this because and apparently there's a lot of debate among Democrats about what they should do because they know that their voter base would want them to vote in favor of cutting off the Israeli military aid. And so it'll be interesting to see the vote putting everybody on record, you know, after all these atrocities that this military aid has supported in recent years. Where are you going to vote? And when it just comes up for a simple yes or no, do you want to keep giving it to them? You know, I think for some of the Democrats worried about re-election and things, you know, we might see more vote in favor of this than we would expect.
1: From the anti-war news for June 28th.
2: Representative Ro Khanna, Democrat from California, said on Saturday that President Trump's renewed strikes on Iran are a violation of the War Powers Resolution that has been passed by both the House and the Senate. This is what he wrote on X, quote, "These strikes are a blatant violation of the War Powers Resolution that we passed. Trump must stop this war now, or we will take him to court to compel him to do so," end quote. So last week, as I covered, the Senate passed a War Powers Resolution, a concurrent resolution. The details might be confusing, but it's important to understand that there's two types of War Powers Resolutions, concurrent and a joint resolution. And Congress has passed joint resolutions before in 2019 to end U.S. involvement in Yemen, and then in 2020 after Trump killed Soleimani to prevent a war with Iran, and Trump vetoed both of them. Concurrent resolution does not require the president's signature, and the 1973 War Powers Act states that if Congress passes a concurrent War Powers resolution, the president must remove forces that are engaged in unauthorized hostilities, you know, right when that happens. So according to U.S. law, this thing was passed. Trump has to remove forces from hostilities with Iran, and he just bombed them. So it's a clear violation of this War Powers resolution. The problem is not enough members of Congress are pushing this. And one thing that Trump did, so, and he's thoroughly confused everybody, because I heard from a few people saying, but didn't they then vote against it? The Republicans flipped their vote. So 2 days after this concurrent resolution that passed through the House was passed through the Senate voted again on another War Powers resolution. This was actually a joint resolution, and they killed it in a vote of 47 in favor to 50 against. And Trump got Rand Paul and I believe one other Republican to flip their vote, you know, saying, and they said, oh, you know, we're going to give President Trump space to negotiate. But them voting against that War Powers resolution does not negate the concurrent resolution that was passed. You know, they're trying to play a game here. But this concurrent resolution was passed, and under the law, it should be enforced. It should be enforceable. Congress should be able to take the president, the executive, to court and force him to end this war. You know, unfortunately, with the Democratic leadership, a lot of this is just optics. They want to oppose Trump, but don't really want to oppose the war. They know that it hurts him politically. They know that, you know, a lot of them are also just like Chuck Schumer, very pro-Israel and want to do this war because that's what Israel wants. Hopefully more members of Congress get on board with this. And a big problem is the way the media does not cover this correctly at all. They say this is just symbolic, which it's not. Under the law, the wording is very strong and very clear of what a concurrent War Powers Resolution should do.
1: From the anti-war news for June 29th, Dave DeCamp.
2: So the House is expected to vote on a War Powers Resolution on Tuesday meant to end U.S. support for Israel's war in Lebanon, which continues despite several announcements of a ceasefire and a recent agreement signed between Israel and the Lebanese government. It is HCON Res 108 to end U.S. involvement in the war, which has killed more than 4,200 people in Lebanon since March 2nd, and it's one of the main threats to the implementation of the MOU, though there's a lot of other issues at this point now. So earlier this month, the House did vote on a Lebanon War Powers Resolution that was introduced by Representative Rashida Tlaib. Democratic leadership did not support it. They had a problem with the language, suggesting that it could impede U.S. support for Lebanon's military and, you know, the U.S. presence at the embassy, the huge embassy compound in Beirut. So that one failed in a vote of 92 to 324. 91 Democrats and Thomas Massey voted in support of it. But now this one has the support of the House leadership, and this would direct President Trump to remove U.S. armed forces from hostilities in Lebanon. And it states that nothing in the resolution may be construed to prevent or limit security cooperation with the Lebanese armed forces or the protection of diplomatic facilities. That's the language that the Dem leadership wanted. And this is another concurrent resolution, which means it doesn't require the president's signature. So this will be an interesting vote to see. And hopefully, I think it has a chance, but I'm more skeptical of this than the Iran War Powers Resolution passing, just because this is an Israeli war, and these people love supporting Israeli wars. And I mean, I know the war with Iran was as well, but even the Democrats who were opposing that, kind of to oppose Trump, This is more like explicitly in opposition to something Israel is doing. But hopefully it passes.
1: From the anti-war news for June 30th, Dave DeCamp.
2: And so the House voted on Tuesday on the War Powers Resolution and U.S. support for the war in Lebanon. And it failed, but it got a lot more votes than the last one. It failed in a vote of 189 to 235. The last one, I think, just got 92 votes in favor. So a big swing. And as I said yesterday, like, you know, this is a vote explicitly against an Israeli war. And I think there's members of Congress that are much less likely to vote against an Israeli war than vote against a U.S. war, even though this is a U.S. war, you know, to some extent, obviously. But so only two Republicans voted in favor of it. One was Thomas Massie, who consistently votes yes on bills to end wars. And the other one was Lauren Boebert from Colorado. And when I saw her name, I said, oh, wow, maybe she's going to start voting good on these things. But then I saw a reporter named Caitlin Kim, who's a reporter for CPR News, which is a Colorado outlet. Boebert's from Colorado. According to her, Boebert said that her vote was a mistake and that she meant to vote no. So I guess she's not changing her position after all. And then 22 Democrats voted against it, even though this bill was actually supported by Democratic leadership because they changed the language of the one that Rashida Tlaib introduced earlier this month that got only the 92 votes. So they lost, which is kind of what I expected, but there was more yes votes than I expected. So the thing that I'm really looking forward to this week, I'm not sure what day it's going to happen, is a vote that Massie, the amendment that he tacked on to the NDAA, though actually now I don't know if that vote's going to happen because the NDAA has been delayed. But anyway, it's a vote on Israel aid, on cutting off $3.3 billion to Israel. And I know the Democrats are really sweating that because, I mean, you look at the polls among Democratic voters, like there's just no support for Israel. It's just totally gone, like a very small percentage. But, you know, their donors, a lot of them still you know, want them to support, you know, their big donors in a lot of cases still want the Democrats to support Israel. So it'll be interesting to see the results of that vote when it happens. So that is it for the news for today at antiwar.com/donate. Let's pray for peace and hope for some good news. Thanks for listening.
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0: Marty Wilde's Letters from a Recovering Politician at martywilde.substack.com are a regular feature on KEPW Whole Community News, read by Robin Bloomgarden.
1: The Supreme Court can't implement American values on immigration. Don't blame the court, blame Congress. June 29th, 2026. Three immigration cases reached the Supreme Court this term. The court's decisions were entirely predictable from a legal perspective. The court upheld the end of temporary protected status for Syrians and Haitians. The court let border officers meter the flow of asylum seekers at ports of entry. And in Trump v. Barbara, the court is expected to affirm birthright citizenship, rejecting an executive order written to abolish the right. These are not signs of a court turning against immigrants. The court did the narrow work of a court, which is to interpret the law. The justices read the words Congress wrote and the words the framers ratified. The fight people want to have is not with nine judges. The fight belongs with a Congress that has failed to adjust the law to reflect American values. Let's start with what Americans want, because the polling is clear and steady. Two values hold across party lines. First, immigrants should follow the rules, whatever the rules are. Second, enforcement should weigh a person's ties to this country and apply the law fairly. We differ on many things, including the appropriate level of immigration generally, but a majority agree on these. The numbers back both. 64% of voters prefer a path to legal status over mass deportation, so long as immigrants meet set requirements. The phrase meet requirements carries the first value. People want a lawful path and they want migrants to use one. The second value appears the moment you ask about roots. 73% support deporting immigrants who commit crimes and support climbs to 83% for violent convictions. Then the picture flips. Only 44% support deporting longtime residents who hold jobs and carry no criminal record. Only 28% support deporting parents of citizen children. Americans want enforcement aimed at criminals, not at neighbors. But here's the problem. The law almost never weighs ties. A person who has lived here 20 years, raised citizen children, and paid taxes stands in nearly the same legal position as someone who crossed last week. The law does not see the difference most Americans see. So enforcement lurches between under-enforcement and over-enforcement, depending on the prevailing political winds. People feel the whiplash and blame the courts when the courts only enforce the text in front of them. For too long, we have looked to the courts to enforce our values rather than our laws. Look at what each ruling actually held. In the TPS cases, Congress wrote a discretionary tool and barred judicial review of the secretary's call. The statute hands the executive the power to start relief and to end relief. The court read those words as they were written, not as how some might like them to be. At the border, the asylum statute attaches the right to apply to physical presence in the United States. An asylum seeker standing in Mexico has not arrived. The court read, arrived in the United States, to mean that what the phrase means in plain speech. The justices also refused to bless a total ban on asylum, leaving the harder question for another day. So the San Ysidro port of entry. On birthright citizenship, the 14th Amendment and a century of precedent in the United States versus Wong Kim Ark will settle the question. birth on American soil conveys citizenship. The reason even this court will protect the rule is that the text is clear. I will not pretend these were easy calls. Each decision drew sharp dissents, and the asylum majority admitted one counter-argument had force. Honest people read statutes differently, but contested is not the same as political. The justices argued about words, not policy. We may legitimately see their motives as political, but they largely do continue to constrain themselves with the text of the law. The headlines oversell the practical stakes. TPS was never built to grant permanent residence to everyone fleeing hard conditions. Congress built a temporary discretionary tool. People with a real fear of persecution retain the right to apply for asylum, an individual inquiry into individual danger. People without such fear go home. The larger picture favors the design. The people who manage to flee are often the ones a broken country needs most to rebuild, the doctors, the engineers, the teachers. Permanent status here creates a brain drain that we should oppose. Expect future presidents to keep TPS windows short for exactly this reason. The border ruling moves crossings more than it stops them. Meter the flow at one port, and families will simply walk to another stretch of border, step across, and claim asylum from American soil as the law allows. The law ties asylum to presence, not to the port. Push hard on the official crossings, and you push people into the desert away from the orderly process everyone claims to want. None of this answers the question worth asking. What should the law be? The question does not belong to nine justices. The question belongs to Congress. The court told us what the law says. Only Congress rewrites the law. Birthright citizenship is the lone exception fixed in the Constitution beyond the reach of any ordinary majority. A split Congress after the midterms might force the conversation. I would like to believe so, but history argues against me. The bipartisan border deal collapsed in 2024. Divided Congresses have failed at immigration for two decades. The values are ready. The will is not. The parties will likely cater to their primary voters who, on one side, oppose even lawful immigration and, on the other, oppose almost all enforcement. These minorities don't reflect the values of the majority of Americans, but they do reflect the values of the people who vote in party primaries in a political environment where the parties have conspired to reduce truly competitive general elections. The American people know what they believe. Follow the rules, weigh the ties, be fair. The law has yet to catch up. The court will not fix the gap. We elected the people who write the law. Read by Robin Bloomgarden for KEPW Whole Community News with the express permission of the author.
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3: The Detroit News reports that the United Auto Workers voted to divest from Israel bonds and quotes a UAW member, Olga Karunos. I don't just hope, but I know that this is going to send a message to not just the billionaire class, but to politicians and any single person who is not afraid of standing up to genocide, to Israeli Prime Minister Benjamin Netanyahu, to the United States government, and will put the United Auto Workers again on the map for standing for international solidarity. Nevruz Baum writes in the Daily Struggle, the UAW reportedly holds at least $400,000 in these investments. Delegates from United All Workers for Democracy, or UAWD, the class struggle movement of the UAW, representing UAW members across the country, led the effort to divest. UAW members have been fighting to divest dues money from Israel bonds for over 50 years. In the 1970s, the UAW Arab Workers Caucus picketed UAW events, struck and organized for the 1974 UAW Constitutional Convention demanding divestment. Workers redoubled their efforts after the apartheid state escalated its genocide in October 2023. Karunos spoke with General Motors worker, citizen reporter, Andrew Bergman.
4: Olga, you made the motion to divest from Israel bonds at the UAW convention. It just passed. How do you feel? Tell us about it.
5: Amazing. I feel like we just gave the ruling class a giant middle finger. We gave the billionaire class a giant middle finger. We gave the capitalists and the imperialists a giant middle finger. This is a moment that is going to resonate far beyond just this room. I guarantee, I know that we have just answered the call of the Palestinian trade workers who have been calling for this for over 50 years. We have answered the call of our fellow workers who have been walking out to protest this genocide all over the world. We have answered the call of our brothers and sisters who have been massacred by this war. So this is the first step in the right direction for a really long fight.
4: It's incredible. And before you go, because Olga is running to the airport, stay here for this vote. Can you tell us, that room, it was not clear that we could even do this. And many of the people in that room are still captured. They're still captured by the administration caucus. They're still captured, unfortunately, by the bureaucracy that keeps people from being able to actually speak their mind and fight for liberation. What did it feel like, rather than being at a meeting with your coworkers back in your local? What makes it so special to accomplish this in this kind of space?
5: Look, the powers that be and the ruling class and the oligarchs always divide us by fear. And there were a lot of people when we brought this amendment first, it got voted down earlier in the day, who mentioned that they were afraid of their jobs, afraid of their livelihoods, afraid of even this resolution being discussed would shut their jobs down. When we got up there and said, we see the hard work that the aerospace engineers, the rocket manufacturers do. You are specialized laborers. I could never do what you did. They looked and they were surprised. They saw that we were comrades. And I think that just that small act of solidarity, letting them know and reminding other workers that we are all in this together, that it is us versus the billionaires, it is us versus the war makers, that it is not different sectors who are all fighting over the same small little pot of money, it is us fighting against the billionaires and the ruling class. So I think that just making a statement and letting other workers know in manufacturing that we see them and that we hear their concerns and we hear how important their work is, that gave everyone the courage to stand up together as a union, as a united auto workers.
4: Thank you, Olga. Thanks for being here. Good luck getting to the airport.
5: Thank you. I gotta go.
4: Bye.
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1: No uranium mining in Oregon, June 25th, 2026. Emily C. started a petition on change.org to oppose uranium mining in Oregon. She is asking people to sign the petition and send a clear message that we do not want uranium mining on our public lands, not in McDermott Caldera, not in Oregon, not on our watch, unquote. Emily says the uranium mining project on BLM land will become the largest uranium mine in the United States. The uranium will be used in proprietary small modular reactors, SMR, technology sold to companies like Amazon to power data centers. While the company stands to profit billions of dollars from pit mining uranium on public lands, the EPA says radioactive dust from the wastes can blow into populated areas. Surface water and groundwater can be contaminated for hundreds of years. With a half-life of 76,000 years, it will produce radon for millennia. Exposure to uranium and radioactive mining waste / byproducts through the air, food, and water leads to higher risk of kidney disease, lung cancer, bone cancers, high blood pressure, autoimmune dysfunction, reproductive function and infertility, and premature birth and birth defects. Oregonians are already living with and dying from the impacts of uranium mining. In uranium, the Lakeview Story, 1980, I guess it's a film, residents of Lake County, Oregon, share about the lasting health impacts their community faces after 1950s uranium mining near their community. By the way, it was

0: of used radioactive fuel in the United States, either stored in cooling ponds or enclosed within steel and concrete storage casks. This project will add another 30 to 40 million pounds of uranium to the problem. Please sign the petition, unquote. Read by Robin Bloomgarden for KEPW Whole Community News.
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2: This is from Accuracy.org from June 24, 2026. Kucinich warns NDAA provision forfeits U.S. sovereignty, merger of U.S.-Israeli military inherently unconstitutional. Former Congressman Dennis J. Kucinich is reaching out to his former House colleagues with a warning that Section 219 of the National Defense Authorization Act of 2027, which merges U.S. and Israeli military functions, violates core constitutional doctrines regarding national sovereignty and the separation of powers. Provisions in Section 219 of the 2027 National Defense Authorization Act, or NDAA, mandate that U.S. Department of Defense, the U.S. State Department, the U.S. Commerce Department, and the heads of other relevant federal departments and agencies cooperate with their Israeli counterparts to consolidate U.S. and Israeli military activities to align efforts and avoid duplication. Quote, as America prepares to celebrate the 250th anniversary of its independence, Congress should be strengthening constitutional self-government, not considering legislation that poses a serious threat to constitutional sovereignty and democratic accountability, Kucinich said. The U.S. Constitution presents legal and structural barriers to such a merger, Kucinich noted, citing specific constitutional articles and sections which the proposed legislation violates. 1. The Commander-in-Chief Clause, U.S. Constitution Article 2, Section 2. The President is the Commander-in-Chief of the U.S. Armed Forces. Congress cannot delegate or share this authority with a foreign entity. 2. The Treaty Clause and Compacts Clause, U.S. Constitution Article 1 and Article 2. Any attempt of such a merger or integration would require a formal treaty ratified by two-thirds of the U.S. Senate. Congress cannot use a spending bill to bypass the treaty process. 3. The Appointments Clause, Article 2, Section 2. A merged military implies that foreign officers could influence decision on U.S. troops, the use of U.S. intelligence assets, and strike capabilities. Officers appointed by the President must be confirmed by the Senate. Only then can they exercise authority under U.S. law. Foreign officials cannot constitutionally command U.S. military assets and personnel. They do not take an oath to defend the U.S. Constitution. And fourth, the Non-Delegation Doctrine, Article 1, Section 1. Congress cannot delegate core sovereign functions to another country's government. The defense of America, the decision to use military force, and the use of intelligence are key sovereign functions. Kucinich noted that it is beyond ironic that as America celebrates the 250th anniversary of our independence from Great Britain, we are about to violate our own constitution in order to forfeit our sovereignty in the state of Israel.
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Isha Lil Do Sazatan Lini Jabi Yito Do Ben Saskasi Bits Ado Ebin Ashla Accord Abalacha Ben Anstil Ojonoko a hot eh. Ojonoko a hot eh.

0: You know I rock the full beard and a beret with a star. You know I smoke the occasional Cuban cigar. You're all wearing my t-shirt, but what's that really good for? You all know my face, now let me tell you what I stood for.
1: Yeah.
0: Anyone have a little bit of water before I start?
1: I wish I did.
0: Thanks, Jessa Blessa. Just giving me all your blessed water.
2: Thank
0: you very much.
3: Water is the essence of life, along with pizza.
0: It really is.
3: Yeah. We discovered that yesterday.
0: Okay.
4: That's great.
0: Wow. I was born in 1928, Rosario, Argentina.

He was 46 years old. He had two parking places. He got angry if one of the residents took one of the visitor spaces. In the apartment complex, it might provide one little clue that this middle-aged man had accomplished little that he set out to do. He spewed anger at all of his neighbors, and he hated religion so much. Maybe that's why he moved to the Bible Belt, because hatred is such a good crutch. He spewed anger about all religions, with his back against the wall. Why stop at hating just one of them when you

He was 46 years old. He didn't live among his peers. Neighbors mostly younger by about 24 years. Neighbors from all over, some in religious dress, but

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His neighbors had a meeting last year to talk over what they might do about this man they feared. He carried a loaded pistol, no telling what might inspire him to pull it out one day and

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0: 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Diversity and Orthodoxy in the News Media. In August of 2008, the noted author and activist Michael Parenti was asked to give the keynote speech for the Modern Media Censorship Lectures by Project Censored. Each year, they give awards for the most censored news stories. Parenti has written and lectured on the mainstream media for decades. His key book on the topic is Inventing Reality. In the speech, Parenti begins with a most obvious reason why the spectrum of opinion in the mainstream media is so narrow. Ownership. Michael Parenti.
1: Who owns the big media? You must all know. I won't dwell too long on that. There are six giant conglomerates that own all the major television outlets, radio stations, magazine, and book publishing. And we know the names of the press lords: Hearst, Luce, Murdoch, Sulzberger, Annenberg, and the like. All of them of markedly conservative persuasion. And they leave their ideological imprint on both news and editorial content. Reuben Murdoch described himself once in an interview, not as a conservative, he said, but a radical conservative. He was once also asked in an interview, "You're considered to be politically conservative. To what extent do you influence the editorial posture of your newspapers?" And he responded with refreshing candor. He said, "Considerably." Now, usually they say, "Oh, no, I respect the journalistic integrity and independence of the editors." He didn't say that. He didn't give us that blather. He said, "Considerably. My editors have input, but I make the final decisions." And when he bought the Wall Street Journal just recently, he said, "I'm not paying you $5 billion not to have my opinions in there." I mean, he openly says that. The boards of directors of the print and broadcast mainstream news organizations are populated by representatives from Ford, General Motors, General Electric, Alcoa, Coca-Cola, Philip Morris, ITT, IBM, AT&T, and all sorts of other mainstream corporations. Among the three major stockholders of the mainstream media are Chase Manhattan, J.P. Morgan, and Citibank. And one could go on and on. The rate of merger in the media is more intensive than it is in most other areas of the American business community. The profits, despite the fact that they're always crying with a loaf of bread under their arm, as my Italian grandpa used to call it, crying with a loaf of bread under, pretending poverty, in other words, their rate of profit is higher than in manufacturing. Inputs. One of the interest groups that are often advertised when they give any input into the political process is labor. One of the favorite labeling is big labor, capital B, capital L. Big labor gave $25 million to political campaigns in 1996. That happens to be true. But do you know what they don't tell you? Business corporations spent more than $25 million in initiative campaigns in the state of Florida and the state of California, just for some initiatives to get on the ballot, than labor spent all over America. You don't hear that, you see. One of the favorite hallucinations of right-wing critics of the media is that NPR and PBS is a left-wing stronghold. In fact, according to a number of studies, more than 70% of PBS's primetime shows are funded wholly or in major part by the four major oil companies. In fact, the public broadcasting system, some people call it the petroleum broadcasting system. Their public affairs programs are underwritten by, ready, General Electric, General Motors, Metropolitan Life, PepsiCo, Mobil, Payne Weber, etc., etc. Exxon, of course, and like. One media watchdog group found that corporate representatives constitute 44% of the sources about the economy. Public interest activists account for only 3%. Labor representatives are virtually shut out. The guests on NPR and PBS generally are as ideologically conservative, imbalanced, or moderately palely liberal as anything found on commercial networks. So despite the great multiplicity of media outlets, we don't have a diverse and widely varying range and scope of opinion. It is an orthodoxy, for the most part, an orthodoxy with some political diversity around the fringes. The mainstream media do not only mold and control opinion as such, but they also control opinion visibility, what people are going to see and then what they're going to focus and start thinking about and bring their minds to. And if an opinion can't achieve visibility, it's in effect suppressed. It's of no account. It's divested of legitimacy. It's not ever likely to win a mass audience if it can't reach a mass audience. An audience, by the way, that might really benefit and might find it very interesting, these different alternative and heterodox opinions. Now, when you talk to journalists, when I wrote my book, Inventing Reality, 2 years before Manufacturing Consent was published, by the way, when I wrote that book, I thought this was going to be grand. You know, journalists were going to take this book and say, wow, this really opened my eyes. This is great. And I would get on a lot of panels with journalists, and they would be uncompromisingly angry and annoyed and say, how dare you say that? 25 years I've been working on this newspaper, I always say what I like. And then I would respond, you can say what you like because your boss likes what you say. But if you go beyond a certain thing, you see, you don't feel there's a leash around your neck if you're sitting right by the peg that the leash is on. It's only when you start straying a little, but then you feel the tug, you know. That's when the old man comes in and says, you know, you're getting a little too close to the story. You know, you've been giving too much time to this. You know, this is going to cause a lot of stink with some of our advertisers and this. And I think you're overdoing, you're getting emotionally involved. What do you mean emotionally? I just found this out there. No, I think, let's drop it. Let's just drop it now. So you're not censored. It's Project Censored. We should have a section called Quiet Censored. It's just around the water cooler, you know. Don't become a cause guy. You're losing your objectivity. Objectivity means you don't talk about things that are a little too tricky, you see, a little too heated or too hot. So to keep your objectivity, you dilute your reality that you're seeing. You don't get into subjects that really can kick up a lot of steam. A lot of that stuff then just splashes onto you, you see. No communication can hope to report everything. That's true. The press must be selective. But the question is, what principle of selectivity is involved? Media bias usually doesn't occur in random fashion, but rather it moves in more or less consistent directions, favoring management over labor. I gave you some studies on that one. Corporations over corporate critics, affluent whites over low-income minorities, officialdom over protesters, privatization and free market reforms over public sector development, U.S. dominance of much of the world over revolutionary or populist social change, and conservative commentators and columnists are favored over progressive or radical ones. The most common form of media manipulation is suppression by omission. Some people claim that the press is sensationalistic, intrusive. More common than the sensationalistic hype is the artful avoidance. Truly sensational stories, truly sensational, not sensationalistic about Britney and Paris and all that stuff, but truly sensational stories tend to be downplayed or completely avoided even ones of major import. Let's say the massacre of upwards of a million human beings in Indonesia back in 1968, was that? 65? 65, thank you. That wasn't even carried in the press. CIA directed and such, right? They destroyed Sukarno's government, all the parties that supported him. The libraries and clinics that the Communist Party had put up in Indonesia were destroyed, along with the communists and other all sorts of other people. That's a remarkably sensational story. It wasn't reported. We hear about political repression perpetrated by officially designated rogue nations, but information about the massacres and death squads perpetrated by U.S.-sponsored surrogate forces in countries all over Central America, South America, Africa, Asia, and such, you hear not a word, hardly a word. Much of this activity, by the way, was the object of extended congressional investigation by Senator Church's committee into what the CIA was doing, Congressman Pike's committee in the 1970s, Senator Kerry's committee in the late 80s about the cocaine shipments and what was happening in Central America and the slaughter and the murders and the crimes. The media gave them hardly any attention, except the controversies around them when Pike was getting kicked out of his chair. I'll give you an example of what was, for me, one of the most remarkable cases of suppression by omission. And that's the Saddam Hussein story. What we've heard since 91, really, is that Saddam Hussein is a cruel and oppressive dictator, and the U.S. was going to overthrow him and bring in democracy. And we were opposed to him because he was a dictator and because he was in bed with Al-Qaeda, which we find that latter part is false. Now, the truth is he was a cruel and oppressive dictator. What they always left out of all these stories, again and again and again, was the history of Saddam Hussein. They didn't go back. They only went from 1990. They didn't go back just, say, to 1958 and what followed after that. They didn't tell you that Saddam Hussein was created by the CIA, that his first gig, his first job, was to assassinate the prime minister of a democratically elected government in Iraq. They didn't tell you that Iraq had a democratic revolution with a wide range and coalition of all sorts of people, progressives, communists, constitutionalists, Democrats, all these people. They didn't need to be taught democracy by a U.S. Army coming in 2003. They had a democracy, and that democracy was destroyed. He muffed his first job. He didn't kill the prime minister. He just wounded him, and he got hustled out of the country to Saudi Arabia, some safe house or someplace for a while. Later on, he came back, and he was backed. And that Saddam Hussein, when he took over power, he killed every single progressive and Democrat and leftist and whatever else, including the whole left wing of his own Ba'athist Party. He assassinated them and murdered them. And during those years, when he was at his most bloodthirsty, murderous, torturous, during those years, he was Washington's poster boy. They couldn't do enough for him. They gave him money. They gave him guns. They gave him some bacterial weapons to use against Iran, didn't they? None of that's ever mentioned. I mean, it's just absolutely amnesia. There's an ideological amnesia there. And every reference to Saddam Hussein, all it was that the U.S. was standing up to this bad guy. Never any reference to the reality that the U.S. had created this bad guy. Face value transmissions and unexamined assumptions. Now, that's a big one. Take, for instance, the discussion that has been going on about Social Security. About 30 years, we've been hearing that Social Security is going to run out any year. 30 years ago, George Bush Jr., when he was running for Congress, said that Social Security is going to be absolutely bankrupt by 2003. Now, 30 years ago, 2003 seemed a long way off, you know. Well, Social Security continues to produce billions of dollars of surplus every year. It has produced a $1.2 trillion surplus, Where did that money go, by the way? Bush Jr. doesn't say a word about where that money is. That money is taken and it's put in the regular budget and it's spent on missiles and FBI agents and everything like that. That's how Social Security is treated. A minor hike in the program's, by the way, tax ceiling, which would affect just upper income earners, would take care of any increased demand when the baby boomers start to retire. And that point gets relatively little play. Social Security has been the most successful anti-poverty program we've had. It's beautifully administered. That's never pointed out. Its administrative costs are only 1%. They did a poll of Americans and they said, how much do you think it costs to administer the Social Security program? What percentage? And they said 20%, 30% must go to administration. 1%. And they never miss a check. It's much more efficient and much less expensive than all the private insurance companies. You don't hear about any of that stuff. Let me tell you about this one. Denying causality. That's a method of media manipulation, also known as stuff just happens. You don't ask why, you see. Many things are reported, but very few are explained. Little is said about how the social order is organized and for what purposes. Instead, we're left to see the world as the mainstream pundits do, as a scatter of events, personalities, propelled by happenstance, passing expediencies, confused intentions, bungled operations, private individual ambitions, and the like. Rarely is it a world influenced by powerful class interests. Recessions, for instance, apparently just happen like some natural phenomenon. Our economy is in a slump, having little to do with monetary policy and the contradictions between increased productivity and decreased buying power, having little to do with profiteering, with cornering markets, and the like. Globalization is one of those things that the press presents as an inevitable and natural thing. In fact, globalization is a carefully premeditated policy pursued by transnational corporate interests throughout the world to gain an unchallengeable grip on markets and resources. Globalization really elevates the right of property above all other rights, environmental regulation, labor rights, whatever else. Those are all seen as interference with trade, loss of market opportunity, whatever else, and they can all be wiped out. So it actually has primacy over democratic sovereignty. The people can vote for regulation to ban a certain, say, chemical additive in a product, and some other country can say this is interference of trade, and the lost market opportunity, this cuts into my profits and you can't do it. World Trade Organization says they're right, can't do it. So what they've done is taken a group of people who are elected by nobody, accountable to nobody, with no conflict of interest restrictions put on them, and they are passing these globalization free trade treaty decisions that override national governments. Now, it's not that I'm so unhappy to see a national government, I'm not a nationalist, get overridden. It's that that government was responding to democratic voices, and these guys are making decisions that have nothing to do with that democratic public that had made the original decision. Social problems in the media are rarely associated with the political economic forces that create them. We're taught by example almost never to ask why things happen. Let's take this. Supposing we report that there are harsh labor conditions in so many countries. Very few reports are given. But supposing we make that report. But then supposing we do something else. Supposing we cross a line and we say, and those harsh labor conditions are due to military oppression and the military control. They have the interest that impose those conditions have the backing of the military in these various countries. Now that's an extraordinary thing. Now you're actually making a criticism about the military and you're given some explanation as to why such conditions prevail. They got guns backing them. They've got the ultimate authority of organized violence. Now suppose further we cross another line and we note that these military forces are fully supported and funded by the U.S. national security state. Whoa. Well, they don't say that. No one's rarely going to report that. Now you've really crossed another line. And then suppose we cross that most serious line of all. And instead of just deploring this fact and saying, it's terrible that our own government is backing some of the most reactionary countries in the world, instead of just having that indignant denunciation, we cross another line and we ask why. Why have successive U.S. administrations involved themselves in such pursuits throughout the world? Suppose we conclude that the whole phenomenon is consistent with a dedication to making the world safe for free market transnational corporate capitalism, as measured by the kinds of countries that are helped and the kinds of countries that are attacked. Such an analysis would really go all the way. And almost certainly, such an analysis would receive no circulation, except maybe in a few select radical publications. We just crossed too many lines. We went beyond the parameters of permissible discourse. Because we tried to explain a particular situation, bad labor conditions, in terms of a larger set of social relations, transnational corporate power, our presentation would be rejected out of hand as conspiracy theory or paranoid or cynical or Marxist or some other negative label that puts a foreclosure on argument and evidence and critical thinking. In other words, the media's daily performance under what is called democratic capitalism is not a failure, but a skillfully evasive success. We often hear that the press got it wrong or dropped the ball on this story or that. In fact, the media do their job quite well. Media people have a trained incapacity for the whole truth. That's Thorsten Veblen's term, trained incapacity. It's not that these people are so stupid, but they're just trained in a certain way. And you could even say that about some doctors and professors and military strategists and such. They've been trained a certain way. The whole military commands in all the armies of World War I, right? They're trained to send the troops out like this to get hosed down by machine guns, killed, killed, killed. Their whole idea of attack was a massed frontal assault. It just never occurred to them that there's a different way to do it, you know, segments covering other segments, one running to a post, going down, another one coming up, and the like. So the only way you can explain it is not that they're stupid. Well, yeah, they're stupid, I guess, but they also have a trained incapacity. Their perceptions have been so channelized that they can't get out of that. Well, let me end by just recalling Upton Sinclair's remark. It's difficult to get a man to understand something when his salary depends upon his not understanding it. Journalists and editors who want to keep their careers afloat learn the fine art of evasion and suppression and censorship. We should not accuse them of doing a poor or sloppy job of reporting. If anything, with much finesse, they skirt around the most important points of a story, saying a lot about very little, serving up heaps of junk news, so many empty calories, so few nutrients. Thus do they avoid offending those who wield political economic power while giving an appearance of judicious moderation.

0: to condemn the war, we need to ask why that war is being pursued. Cui bono? What interests benefit from it? Then we move from a liberal complaint about how bad things are to a radical analysis of why they are the way they are and how they can be changed. And by not listening to the Democratic Convention this evening and coming to hear me instead, you've taken a small step in that direction. Thank you.
1: That was the noted scholar Michael Parenti. He gave the keynote speech for Project Censored at Sonoma State University, California, in August of 2008. The full speech was 20 minutes longer. You can get it by going to TUC Radio's website, www.tucradio.org, or by calling 707-463-2654. And I will repeat that information in a moment. Michael Parenti received his PhD in political science from Yale in 1962 and has taught at colleges in the U.S. and abroad. The focus of his lectures is American democracy, U.S. foreign policy, and the media. 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TUC Radio has moved to Northern California. This program was produced off the grid with solar power. 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That's 707-463-2654. 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
2: 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I'm your host and producer, Dan Roberts. 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

0: 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In today's edition, you'll hear reports from Germany's Radio Deutsche Welle and Radio Havana, Cuba. We will begin with Germany's Radio Deutsche Welle. Clearly, one of the major topics in Europe this week was the all-time record-breaking heat in many countries. All the reports I heard directly attributed the heat to human-induced climate change, primarily due to fossil fuels. Europe is warming up at twice the rate of the global average, and as I record this, record temperatures are expected for many parts of the United States. The first report is an excerpted interview with Liz Bentley, chief executive of the Royal Meteorological Society in the UK. Then this week, German courts charged a Ukrainian member of the armed forces with being involved in bombing the Nord Stream pipeline in September 2022, which ended Russian-supplied gas to Germany through the Baltic Sea. The court then went on to accuse the Ukrainian government with involvement in the sabotage, which has been vehemently denied by Zelensky when the attack occurred. Then there was a DW special called How the U.S. Shapes the World, 250 Years of Power and Policy. It's a historical viewpoint on the U.S. celebration of 250 years since the signing of the Declaration of Independence. In this excerpted version, the questions of American isolation, diplomacy, and wars are considered. Researchers have counted 500 U.S. foreign interventions globally, a third of them are in Latin America, and a new one every year since 1974. The U.S. has also built one of the largest diplomatic networks in the world to maintain ties with other governments. In recent times, China has become the biggest diplomatic player in the world. Also in recent years, the U.S. global image has declined in 45 of 48 countries surveyed. Germany's Radio Deutsche Welle.
1: So the day we feared was coming has come. Europe boiled over the weekend and people died. The World Health Organization estimates 1,300 have died in Europe due to heat-related illness since June 23rd. 1,300 in a week in Europe. But if the week gone was scary...
2: Now, Europe is in the grip of an intense heat wave that's seen record temperatures across much of the continent.
3: Europe has been roasting day and night.
4: Take a look at these headlines. Heat record broken for a second consecutive day in Germany. Extreme summer heat is no longer exceptional for most of Europe and so many more.
1: The UK record for the hottest June day was broken for a third day in a row on Friday. It got to 40 plus in Poland. 41 plus in Czechia and almost 42 degrees to the east of Berlin. 107 Fahrenheit in Berlin. So clearly we're motivated to have this discussion in this part of the world, not just about what we just witnessed, but about what's coming next.
5: Yeah, we're going to break 50 at some point.
1: That's Professor Liz Bentley, Chief Executive of the Royal Meteorological Society in the UK and the President of the European Meteorological Society, so she knows. For those hoping this recent heatwave was an outlier, that's not going to be the case.
5: Now, we're not just seeing them as kind of, you know, every decade or so. We're seeing them every other year, typically temperatures being broken like this, and that's going to become an annual event. And even if you look, go forward a few decades, we'll look back to the summer of 2026 and say, oh, that's quite a cool summer compared to what we get now. So it's not only becoming the new norm, it's actually going to continue to get more extreme beyond this, unless we can stop emitting greenhouse gases. We've look at our climate models that obviously project decades ahead, but to the end of the century. And, you know, we can see that temperatures are going to increase. The longer we keep putting greenhouse gases in the atmosphere, those temperatures are going to keep going up. So 45 degrees is definitely on the cards in the UK. 50 degrees is on the cards across Europe. And that will only continue.
1: Is it then fear-mongering or just the truth about what is modelled to be coming?
5: You look around at other countries that are kind of, you know, used to 50 degrees happening, places like Dubai, into kind of Asia, you know, where 50 degrees happen on a reasonably, they just live very differently. They don't go out. They move from an air-conditioned home into an air-conditioned car, into an air-conditioned business office or shopping mall. And that's probably where we'll end up having to go across Europe if we need to survive in temperatures that start readily getting into the mid to high 40s. It's extremely frustrating when, you know, people are given airtime to just basically say it's a hoax and don't believe in the science, you know, when the science is so clear, it's just so obvious. And then, you know, drill, baby, drill. So going in the opposite direction, wanting to burn more fossil fuels to kind of, you know. So I think that's one element to it. But again, even if you look across the US, even though you've got the president of the US saying one thing, look across the different states, even Texas, that's a big oil state in the US, they are still moving very fast towards renewables. China, that's always been mentioned as well. Why should we bother in the UK or across Europe when China are just, you know, burning lots of fossil fuels? They are driving the green agenda. They've made some huge changes in renewables and electric vehicles over there, and they're making money as a country. So it's an economic decision as much as a climate decision. So there are numerous examples, big and small, right around the world, that I think give me hope, certainly, that, you know, despite the handful or more of people that are, you know, climate skeptics, don't believe in climate change at all. I've got to have hope. I get asked this an awful lot, and people kind of, because you're working in it and you're talking about it all the time, you know, there's a frustration there, absolutely, but absolutely hope. I mean, as I mentioned, you know, we know what the problem is. We're putting too many greenhouse gases into the atmosphere that's warming our temperatures around the world, making weather more extreme. So we know the problem. We know the solutions. It's really about driving action forward to make that change, and we can do it.
1: That's Professor Liz Bentley, Chief Executive of the Royal Meteorological Society in the UK and the President of the European Meteorological Society.
4: Some breaking news just coming in. German prosecutors are saying that Ukrainian state authorities ordered the 2022 sabotage of the Nord Stream gas pipeline linking Europe with Russia. So we're going to get more on this from DW political correspondent Matthew Moore. So, Matt, on Wednesday, we had authorities charging a Ukrainian man with being involved in the sabotage of the pipeline. Tell us what they're saying today.
6: Today we have the full charge sheet, Anya, and it is very interesting. In it, the Federal Prosecutor's Office lays out its case against Serhiy K, a Ukrainian national who was a member of the armed forces in Ukraine. And interestingly, the authorities say that the case here was prepared and executed on behalf of government authorities in Ukraine. That's highly significant, and it is the first time that a public body in Germany has pointed the finger for the Nord Stream bombing at the Ukrainian government.
4: So just to clarify, this is Germany accusing Ukraine of sabotaging the Nord Stream pipeline, obviously a major pipeline.
6: That's correct. This is the Public Prosecutor's Office, but saying that it believes that this operation, remember, this operation was carried out in September 2022, months after Russia began its full invasion of Ukraine. And they're saying that this operation, which damaged three of the four pipelines from Russia to Germany, was prepared and executed with the full knowledge and consent of the Ukrainian government. There's been huge speculation for years, really, about who's carried this out. And the Ukrainian president, Volodymyr Zelensky, has always denied that he was involved in the planning of it. And this will bring huge questions to both German political leaders and to Volodymyr Zelensky.
4: I mean, Germany is one of Ukraine's biggest supporters in its war with Russia, isn't it? So does this have the potential to really damage that relationship and that support?
6: it has the potential to undermine German public support for Ukraine. The reason for that is Germany, as you say, is spending a lot of money to support the Ukrainian civil society, but also the Ukrainian military in its defence. And there are political parties here in Germany, the far-right Alternative for Germany, for example, which is critical of that support and has, since this charge has been published, they have called for the complete stop of all aid to Ukraine. So it will be, there will be pressure now on Friedrich Merz, the Chancellor of Germany, to justify continuing to send aid to Ukraine, given that Ukrainian authorities are accused of carrying out a bombing of infrastructure that was hugely important for the German economy, that brought gas from Russia to Germany at the cost of billions of euros to build, and that there will be questions now why Germany is continuing to support Ukraine when the Ukrainian government destroyed that infrastructure.
7: Can you just give us a few more details, if we know them, about how this attack on the pipeline was carried out?
6: The charge sheet does give us some of those details, Anya. So Serhiy K, this 50-year-old Ukrainian military officer, is alleged to have entered Germany from Poland on a false passport and met up with a team of other military personnel in the Baltic coast of Germany. They've rented a yacht there, transported highly explosive military-grade explosives to the yacht, spent a number of days on the yacht circling the Nord Stream pipeline area in the Baltic Sea, and where they're alleged to, with highly competent divers, to have planted explosives at up to 100 metres from the sea, on the seabed underwater, planted those explosives and then left the country. And so that's how this was alleged to have been carried out. But we need to really emphasise this. This is the charge sheet. This will be the source of court case to come in the regional court in Hamburg there in the coming months. And there, these allegations will really be scrutinised and put to the test.
7: DW political correspondent Matthew Moore. Matthew, thank you so much for bringing us up to date there.
8: From Vietnam to Iran, from Bosnia to the so-called banana wars. For 250 years, the United States has shaped the world, sometimes with diplomacy, often with force.
9: Our restraint is not inexhaustible.
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11: Our sons fight tonight in the jungles of Vietnam.
12: Just 2 hours ago, Allied Air Forces began an attack on military targets in Iraq.
8: But what has really defined its foreign policy? Is it this global engagement, or is it periods of isolationism? A country looking out to the world or turning away from it?
13: We will stop racing to topple foreign and you understand this, foreign regimes that we know nothing about.
8: We'll come back to that claim, but let's start at the beginning, with this man. The US's first president warned against getting too involved abroad. A legacy of early isolationism that shaped the young republic. Fast forward into the 20th century. After World War I, economic crises and the scars of war made the US step back from global politics. It chose not to join the League of Nations, the world's first international peace organization. Some have called this a phase of isolationism. Cushy and her colleagues have collected data on all military interventions in the history of the United States. They counted more than 500 of them, ranging from large wars to covert actions, targeted strikes, or the massive show of force. Interventions have increased over time and not disappeared. The last year without a new intervention, 1974. Since then, the US has launched at least one military operation abroad every year. But some regions saw far more of it than others. The Middle East dominates today, but historically, one in three interventions targeted Latin America and the Caribbean. The reasons for interventions changed over time too. In the late 19th and early 20th century, economic interests played a major role. The so-called banana wars are one example. The US intervened in Latin America to protect its own interests and its companies, like the United Fruit Company. Marines were sent to countries like Cuba, Panama, and Nicaragua. Washington saw the region as its sphere of influence. One key goal was control of the Panama Canal, a vital route for trade and military power. In the late 1920s and 1930s, the US distanced itself from global politics while not giving up on intervening, as we have seen. But this stance ended in 1941 when Japan attacked the US fleet at Pearl Harbor. The United States entered World War II. It played a crucial role in defeating Nazi Germany and Imperial Japan. During the Cold War, ideology dominated, the central goal of US foreign policy containing communism, often intervening out of fear that one country's shift could set off a domino effect. Vietnam became a proxy war between the US and the Soviet Union, one of many. After the Soviet Union collapsed, the United States was left without a major rival. The Cold War was over, but US military interventions increased massively. With unmatched military strength, with no rival power to stop it, intervention often became the default option for the US. Some interventions were carried out in the name of humanitarian goals, Somalia, for example, or NATO's intervention in Bosnia, aimed to protect minorities. After 9/11, security took center stage. The war on terror became the official justification for interventions in Iraq and Afghanistan. But across time, one pattern stands out. Military intervention became routine. But military power is only part of the story. In its 250-year history, the United States has also built one of the largest diplomatic networks in the world. Today, the US runs hundreds of embassies and consulates worldwide. They gather information and maintain ties with other governments. This day-to-day diplomacy often lays out the groundwork for something bigger – talks, negotiations, and eventually treaties. Take the Montreal Protocol. In 1987, countries agreed to phase out chemicals that were destroying the ozone layer. The United States played a key role. It pushed for the agreement and helped enforce it. Today, the ozone layer is recovering. It is seen as one of the most successful international agreements ever. More recently, cooperation has become less stable. Take the Paris Agreement on climate change. The United States helped negotiate it. But US President Trump later withdrew. And this is not just Donald Trump retreating from international cooperation. It is a long-term trend. Over the years, the US has deposited fewer multilateral treaties with the United Nations. Instead, it increasingly relies on one-on-one deals forged by its presidents. This changes the balance of power.
13: You're gambling with World War III.
8: Cooperation continues, but more often on US terms. And while the US network is still huge, China has caught up as the biggest diplomatic player in the world. And the US seems to be stepping back. So what defines US foreign policy? After 250 years, the pattern is clear – a long history of intervention. At the same time, the US has helped shape global cooperation through alliances, treaties, and institutions. But in recent years, it has stepped back from that role. And one thing stands out – what leaders say and what the US does are not always the same.
13: We will stop racing to topple foreign regime.
8: 10 years later, Trump attacked Iran with the aim of weakening its leadership and sent armed forces to Venezuela to capture Nicolas Maduro. In its 250-year history, US foreign policy has been praised by many for upholding this order, for bringing peace and liberty to the world, and condemned by others for its use of force and the pursuit of American interests. In recent years, the US has seen its global image decline in 45 out of 48 countries surveyed. And Americans themselves, they are also less satisfied with their country's position in the world. The US seems to be losing its undisputed global leadership. The world is becoming more multipolar, with countries like China gaining influence. If history is any guide, the United States is unlikely to step back and will continue to play an active role on the global stage.
0: 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Box 1162, Willits, California, 95490. I'm really grateful for all the donations. 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And if you're listening on a public radio station, please support them as well. We will conclude with Radio Havana, Cuba. Cuban Foreign Minister Bruno Rodriguez announced a request for a United Nations session next Tuesday to address the U.S. economic and now energy blockade and its multidimensional aggression against Cuba. In Peru, Keiko Fujimori, daughter of the former disgraced dictator of the country, appears to have won the presidential election, with overseas voters giving her the victory. Israel has continued to attack Lebanon, raising fears that Tel Aviv wants to wreck the peace deal with Iran. Israeli attacks continued in Gaza, while the so-called Board of Peace is planning a sweeping grant of immunity for itself and the ability to obtain public property for free. Radio Havana, Cuba.
14: Cuban Foreign Minister Bruno Rodriguez announced on Tuesday that Cuba has requested a UN session for July the 7th, next Tuesday, to address the U.S. blockade and denounce Washington's pressure to prevent the debate. In a press conference held in Havana, the Cuban foreign minister emphasized that the United States' multidimensional aggression against Cuba is not a future danger or a threat. It is a crime against humanity that is in full swing. Bruno Rodriguez denounced the energy blockade and other measures that intensify the blockade as an act of genocide, also classified as collective punishment and a massive, flagrant, and systematic violation of the human rights of Cuban men and women and of international humanitarian law. The foreign minister affirmed that Cuba is not and cannot be a threat to the United States, a major military and nuclear power. Bruno Rodriguez said, "The blockade and the policy of aggression and hostility of the United States government against Cuba is a threat to the existence and well-being of the Cuban people and to the exercise of their human rights." The top Cuban diplomat recalled that the blockade has been condemned 31 times by the General Assembly with the support of the vast majority of the international community and expressed his certainty that this support will continue at the next session next Tuesday. Rodriguez denounced that the U.S. government has deployed an inconceivable effort to prevent the session, including pressure, blackmail, and threats against governments and foreign ministries of other states. He said that the permanent mission of the United States in New York is threatening to take legal action to prevent the General Assembly from meeting and deliberating on this issue. In Peru, Keiko Fujimori, the daughter of former dictator Alberto Fujimori, now appears poised to become Peru's next president. The far-right Fujimori has a 43,000-vote lead over leftist lawmakers Roberto Sanchez. Election officials say that only 40,000 ballots remain to be counted. Earlier, Sanchez said he would not recognize results of the presidential runoff, saying that votes cast by Peruvians outside of Peru were processed improperly. Sanchez received more votes than Fujimori inside Peru, but Fujimori won the election because she received 65% of the vote from Peruvians living outside of the country, primarily in the United States. Israel has continued to attack Lebanon after the new ceasefire with Hezbollah took effect. raising fears that Tel Aviv is trying to wreck the fragile agreement tied to wider efforts to end Middle East hostilities. Over the weekend, officials and diplomats from the United States and the Gulf separately told news agencies that the two sides had agreed to a ceasefire that would begin at 4 p.m. local time on Friday. Hezbollah and Israel reportedly agreed to halt hostilities after Qatar, the United States, and Iran brokered the ceasefire, according to a Gulf diplomat and the AFP news agency, requesting anonymity to discuss sensitive matters. The source said that the ceasefire aimed to stop the escalation in Lebanon from derailing a broader push to turn the interim U.S.-Iran agreement into a lasting regional peace deal. The Gulf diplomat told AFP that the deal followed a dangerous surge in fighting that threatened negotiations over ending the war with Iran and reopening the Strait of Hormuz to global shipping. The Israeli military has killed at least 47 people, wounded 97 others in attacks on Lebanon just in the past couple of days, according to the Lebanese Health Ministry. Shortly before the so-called ceasefire began, a senior U.S. official said that an agreement had been reached through U.S. and Qatari mediation with Iran's help. A Hezbollah official told Al Jazeera that the ceasefire would hold if Israel abided by it. A senior Israeli official said that two Hezbollah sources also confirmed the ceasefire to Reuters. He said that if Hezbollah does not attack us, then for us, it is not a time of war. But Israel's attacks continued almost immediately, leaving residents in southern Lebanon questioning what the hell a kind of a ceasefire is this. Israeli attacks over the weekend killed at least four Palestinians in Gaza, including a 13-year-old boy who died from shrapnel wounds after shelling in the south of the Gaza Strip. And in related news, the so-called Board of Peace, set up by U.S. President Donald Trump to govern Gaza, is planning a sweeping grant of legal immunity for itself. That's according to The Guardian, the UK newspaper, which reports that a draft of the resolution would also let the Board of Peace obtain public property in Gaza free of charge.
0: Those reports were from Radio Havana, Cuba. 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